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Rolling Stones will make them happy. Reverend Horton Heat, the Georgia Satellites, and yeah, let's keep on rocking. How about some Bruce Springsteen? He's a rocker. Are you a rocker? I think so. You're listening to me.

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1: Heck yeah. All right, and if you're a listener, you are a supporter. Thank you. All right, what do we hear? We heard Heart, right? Let's see. Where's this playlist we got going on here? Oh, we heard Heart. We heard Elvis Costello. We heard Bruce Springsteen. And ZZ Top. That's right. Before that, the Rolling Stones. Oh, my goodness. How old are you? Do you remember the Rolling Stones? How old are you? How about Jefferson Airplane? Do you remember them? Yeah, I hope you do, because here we go. Hang on tight, Jefferson Airplane. We're taking off at the Church of Rock and Roll.

0: 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Their phone number is 707-962-9252. Thanks, you guys. Oh, no. Sneaker wave. Never turn your back on the ocean, folks, I'm telling you. All right, we heard Girl School, Jefferson Airplane, and we got some more rocking and rolling to do. Hey, do you know Judy? Judy's a punk, I'm telling you. The Ramones are going to tell you about it right here. I actually don't. Well, I know. Yeah, I do know a Judy, but she's not a punk. But anyway, the Ramones' Judy is a punk right here at the Church of Rock and Roll.
1: What the?

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0: 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You want to come on down? I'll meet you there. Have a great weekend. Stay safe. Keep your eyes on the skies. Keep your head in the clouds. And keep on rocking.
1: Okay. 1, 2, 1, 2, 3, 4.

All right, folks. Have a great weekend. Be good to each other. Thanks to Tea Time. Thanks to Chris Dunn. Thanks to Noyo Fishing Center. Have a great weekend.

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I've got Ringo in the studio with me today, but right now he's trying to figure out how to get a biscuit out of a Kong. Yeah, that's right. Yep. Good job.

Open up the first set with Don't Let It Bring You Down from Annie Lennox, Anthony Partos, Homecoming from The Rover, A Love Story, I Love You, Izzy Peyton, The Police, Bring On The Night, Dance With A Tiger, Roseanne Cash, Primitive Radio God, Standing Outside A Broken Phone Booth With Money, and blah, blah, blah, blah, blah, blah, blah, and Across The Great Divide, The Band. 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

opened up there with Little Wing, covered by Santana, A Face in the Crowd, Tom Petty, Marcy Playground, Gin and Money, Wildlife, Paul McCartney, and Wings, Lord Luther, WPLJ, Key to the Highway, Johnny Johnson with Keith Richards, and John Lennon, Yaya. Chuck Berry, right? You've been tuned to Radio Waves. Hope you enjoyed the show. Hope you have a great weekend and continue listening to that's A, B, C, D, E, F, G, H, I, J, K, N, Y, O, 107.7.

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The gentle soul is ripped apart, cast into

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I'm going on vacation anywhere I wanna. 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

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And now we've got free trade, and everyone will prosper. The locals here are happy. I think I'll have another beer. Let's go swimming now. We're swimming in the big

Did anybody here see Coming Home? Oh, that's such a beautiful picture, and there's a scene in that picture where Bruce Dern, who's come home from the war, confronts his wife, Jane Fonda, with a man that she loves, who's John Voight, and also he has no place left to stand because the Army has told him they don't want him either. So he's standing in the living room, and he's holding a gun on John Voight, and John Voight looks at him, and he says, man, I'm not the enemy. And I got to thinking about that in terms of relationships sometimes when you break up with somebody because you think they're the enemy and they're not. And then you find that out later down the road. If you're lucky, you both find it out later down the road at the same time. So that's sort of what the song's related to.

The logging of California's giant redwood trees is a big job. Even before the trees are felled, a railroad has to be built to take the trees to the mills to be cut into lumber. Surveyors lay out the lines that are followed by the railroad. The ties and the rails are laid even before the trees are felled. The X means that this tree will itself be used in moving other trees as soon as they are brought down and cut into logs. The topper will cut off the top, and the tree will be rigged with cables and pulleys. For most people, a job like this would seem too dangerous, but then logging is a hard and dangerous work, and these men take pride in their strength and courage. They are the men who fell the trees and get the logs out of the wood so that we may have lumber, for houses, for furniture, for the thousand uses of wood. And all in his day's work, over goes the top of this tree. The job of logging is well underway. Donkey engines are brought up to lift the big logs, haul them around and place them on railroad cars. Heavy cables and huge pulleys are needed to lift logs weighing up to 50 tons. The actual felling of a tree begins with the making of a scaffold for the axemen to stand on as they work. Then they begin their cutting. Cutting their way into trees that may be as old as our civilization. For the redwood trees of California are probably the oldest of living things. The redwoods that grow along the coast live to be 2,000 years old. They are young at 350 years. They are mature at 1,000 years. And they reach old age at 1,500 years. All of the world's history since Christ was born could have occurred during the life of perhaps one of these redwoods. But just as the tree itself is able to live through centuries, to live even through forest fires, so when the axes, the wedges, and the saws bring it down, the lumber will last for many, many years. That is why it is very valuable as lumber. Insects and fungi do not hurt it, and it actually resists fire. So the saws keep working and the axemen bring the tree down, figuring the fall carefully so as not to hit other trees and splinter the wood. When the cutting is finished, the men get away fast from the base of the tree as it falls, for sometimes trees twist or fall in a way not expected. But usually they fall just as the axemen figured, and sometimes the axemen figure very closely, closer than one would imagine. So down they come, some of the world's oldest, biggest, and tallest trees, trees that grow over 350 feet high, trees that may be over 20 feet thick at the base, trees that are so big that more than 20 houses can be made from just one tree. But don't think these giants are being completely destroyed. Many of the oldest and the biggest of the redwoods are being saved. Parks with thousands of acres of redwoods are set aside for our enjoyment, but now the logs are cut to the lengths wanted by the mills and the carpenters and started on their way to becoming boards useful to mankind. But the journey is not quick, simple, or easy. The logs must be snaked out by big tractors and loaded onto heavy trucks, or dragged by the tractors out to the edge of the clearing where they can be picked up and carried overhead toward the railroad. The logs look small as they swing easily through the air. Notice the big tongs like ice tongs that are used in lifting and moving the logs, and the booms that swing the logs onto the flat cars. But with the arrival of the logs at the railroad, a second part of the logs' journey to the mill has begun. Trees that were living and growing a few days before are now on their way to be sawn into lumber. These coast redwoods are used for lumber, but there is another species of redwood which is not. It is the redwood of the Sierra Nevada Mountains. The scientific name for both is Sequoia, the name of a famous Cherokee Indian. The Sierra redwood is even bigger than the coast redwood. It grows to be as much as 40 feet thick at the base, and it lives longer. It may live to be 4,000 years old. Redwoods are today native only to California and a small section of Oregon. But thousands of years ago, they were to be found throughout Europe and Asia. They grew in countries that are now cold, but were at one time warm. Places like Alaska, Iceland, and Greenland. Their history goes back millions of years to the time of the dinosaurs.
But here at the sawmill, the redwoods are just big logs that have to be unloaded into the mill pond. And the straight arm that is used in football is found here to be simple and efficient. Train load after train load comes to the mill to meet the huge demand for redwood in this country and abroad. The demand for a wood that will not rot, that termites will not eat, that fire cannot easily burn. Into the mill pond they go, one huge log after another, each one meeting the demand for a wood with its special advantages. Here are the timbers that won't rot in wet mines, or the railroad ties that won't catch fire when burning cinders fall on them. And here is a mill where the logs are brought from the forest and stored in a mill pond where they can be easily moved. As fast as the mill can cut them, they are floated over to the conveyor belts and brought up into the mill. The bark is removed and ground up for use as an insulating material against heat. Then the big saws begin cutting off enormous boards. The whole log is moved past the band saw as each board is cut. The log moves back and then comes forward for the cutting of the next board.

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I am Marco McLean, and as usual, I am freaking thrilled to be here. Every Friday night at 9, I come here or come somewhere to read you the interesting bits of whatever I've been reading all week, and I would like to read what you write. 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That's memo@mcn.org, and I'll read it next week on Friday night on the very next Memo of the Air. Memo of the Air is made possible by supporters of KNYO, and in particular by the Village Toy Store on Lansing in Mendocino. Toys, 937-4633. 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Windsong Books, Toys and Records on Main Street between Laurel and Redwood, that is Books and Toys and Records, 964-2050. 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Computer repair, virus eradication, knowledgeable advice, 707-962-0600. And Mendocino Community Network, the internet service KNYO uses for high-speed access. You can call MCN for information about their various and sundry services from cheap to posh, 937-1444. Also, Paul Katzeff's Thanksgiving Coffee, in business 54 years now and for good reason, 1972 to 2026. So far, learn about their products and stories and adventures in foreign lands by going to thanksgivingcoffee.com. I'll be saying more about these people and others a little later in the show. I mention their names and trades and contact information because their help means Fort Bragg can have this radio station, so among other things, I can use it to do my show, and I am grateful. I'll be here until 5 o'clock in the morning. If you're listening to the radio and KNYO goes quiet for a little while or something seems to go wrong, stay tuned. Eventually, I'll notice and fix it. If you're listening on the web and your stream gets stuck or starts to stutter or something like that, count to 20 and reset it. Maybe it'll just fix itself. The stories you'll hear tonight do not necessarily depict any actual person or event, although some are slightly less fictional than others, being products of a more or less shared human imagination. This will be my 704th show for KNYO, 5 years of those also for KMEC. A couple of years for KAKX so far, and counting KMFB all the way back to February of 1997, this will be my 1,473rd all-night Friday night Memo of the Air Good Night Radio show. So you'd think I would know how to do it by now. And let's see, is there anything else that I need to tell you about? Yeah, I think there is. Oh yeah, the theme of tonight's show is the Jews and the Janes. The Jews and the Janes. Let's see, where else did I have something that I needed to tell you? I'll get to the various things when I get to them. Let me just put everything back where that could go over there. I don't need that for another 7.5 or 8 hours, so I'll just fling that. Consider it flang. Okay, from the Noyo Baida Truth Project, the 4th Annual Essay Contest First Prize of $1,000 went to Rowan Carr, a Fort Bragg high school student who will be a senior in the fall. She is a founding member of the Jazz Club and president of the Spectrum Club. In her free time, she enjoys writing, playing trumpet and piano, and spending time with family. Here is her winning essay. Fort Bragg, California, a small tourist town by the Pacific Ocean, but with a dark history behind its name. Named after the Confederate General Braxton Bragg, this town and two of its schools carry the name of a racist man who sought to keep slavery alive. Born on March 22, 1817, Braxton Bragg is one of the most controversial figures of the era. He served in the Second Seminole War, the Mexican-American War, and the Civil War, fighting for the Confederacy, American Battlefield Trust, whatever that means. I think that's probably the source of that information. He spent his life fighting against Native American, Mexican, and black people, and eventually retired to a farm in Louisiana where he owned over 100 slaves. He never set foot in Fort Bragg, and yet our town carries his name. Today, 30.4% of our town's population is Hispanic, over 4% is of Native American descent, 1% are black. Many of this community feel uncomfortable with our town and schools being named after a man who was in favor of oppressing these groups of people. The name of our town and its school should be changed.
because the commemoration of a Confederate figure misrepresents our community. Our current name is detrimental to our schools and residents, and changing our name gives us a chance to honor and acknowledge the indigenous people who were oppressed. Over the past few years, there have been movements across the nation to change the names of towns, schools, and streets that honor Confederate leaders. This includes 9 military bases across the United States with Confederate names. The momentum for these changes gained traction after the murder of George Floyd in 2020, sparking nationwide protests against systemic racism and the removal of public honors for racist figures. In response to these protests, Congress passed a law in 2023 banning the use of Confederate names for federal installations. Defense Secretary Lloyd Austin explained that, quote, "the names of these installations and facilities should inspire all those who call them home, fully reflect the history and the values of the United States, and commemorate the best of the Republic that we are all sworn to protect." Of the names that were changed with this congressional ruling was Fort Bragg, North Carolina, also named after Braxton Bragg. It was renamed to Fort Liberty, acknowledging that the names of public places like our town are symbols of our history and who we choose to honor. Despite Braxton Bragg's lack of meaningful connection to this community, our town continues to commemorate a figure whose legacy goes against the values we claim to uphold. Fort Bragg should follow in the footsteps of the renaming movement, allowing this town to align its name with the values of equality and inclusion that this community represents. The name of a town has meaning. It is the basis of what a town is built on, and the name of Fort Bragg is problematic because of this. Take Fort Bragg High School as an example. When our schools carry the name of a racist man, it forces us to be associated with someone that does not align with who the students at our schools are. The school's identity is automatically linked with Braxton Bragg, which means that for every sports game or event students attend, they are forced to represent a racist figure. Students should have the opportunity to embody a school that reflects inclusion and community, not a Confederate general. An article by Danielle Berry from EdTrust said, when a school presents racist imagery and refuses to change for their students, they are sending a message that students are not the priority. School climate affects self-esteem, motivation, and educational outcomes, so complaints about racist school names and mascots should be met with thoughtful discourse and meaningful changes, end quote. Fort Bragg must change the names of its middle and high school because our schools being named after a Confederate general negatively impacts our schools and their students. Same can be said about our town as a whole. Fort Bragg is primarily a tourist town. Having a name that is tied to such outdated values can discourage people from visiting. This community becomes automatically associated with a worldview that is negative and problematic. Some people argue that if we change the name, we're erasing their personal history and their legacy that was built with this town's current name. This could not be further from the truth. Changing a name does not change the past in any way, shape, or form. It changes what part of the past we choose to honor and represent. The history people have with Fort Bragg will not disappear with the name change. People's traditions and experiences will stay the same regardless of what name you see when you pass our town sign. Our history can still be taught and preserved, just without honoring a harmful figure. The name that represents us should move away from the values of Braxton Bragg and instead honor the history of our town that goes back much farther. The land we have built our lives upon is a deep, deep history that goes back thousands of years. The Mendocino Coast, including Fort Bragg, was once home to one of the largest and most diverse indigenous populations in the U.S., primarily Pomo natives. Before American colonizers arrived and forced these natives into a reservation, tribes had been inhabiting the land along the coast for 10,000 years. In 1856, that land was turned into a Native American reservation. This reservation was home to people of the Pomo, Yuki, Wapo, and Wilcut tribes. It was a containment camp where these natives were treated horribly and rendered unable to live life freely as they had for thousands of years beforehand. The current name of our town comes from Lieutenant Horatio Gibson, who was stationed at the Mendocino Indian Reservation in 1857. He named it after his commander in the Mexican-American War, Braxton Bragg.
Fort Bragg was used as a camp for natives until 1864, when the remaining natives were marched forcefully to the Round Valley Indian Reservation, being once again uprooted from their homes and culture. This allowed white settlers to take over the land completely, erasing the history of the indigenous people of the Mendocino Coast. According to the California Preservation Foundation, between 1858 and 1873, the population of the Yuki decreased from 3,000 to 500, while the population of the Pomo fell from 3,600 to 1,800. This goes to show the horrific nature of the beginning of our town. Although the fort was decommissioned in 1864, our town remains named after a general that condoned this violence. The history behind the naming of our town does not acknowledge the history of natives that once lived here, but that of a Confederate general. The name of our town should be changed to something that reflects the deep history of indigenous people on this land before we took it, rather than continuing to show support for someone who agreed with the erasure of native history and the oppression of their culture. The name Fort Bragg glorifies Confederate ideals while leaving out the story of where our town started and the murder of thousands of natives. Fort Bragg, California, is a town with a diverse group of people and a history going back thousands of years to the original inhabitants of this land, keeping our town named after a man whose life was defined by racism and the oppression of the groups of people that now make up our population, is doing a disservice to our community. Continuing to have Bragg's name attached to our schools and town forces everyone to be associated with a figure who defended slavery and the erasure of indigenous culture. This affects how students feel about representing their schools that carry Bragg's name, how residents feel about their community, and even how outsiders see Fort Bragg. Renaming our town will let us move away from glorifying the acts of Braxton Bragg and instead recognize the Native American history that really represents the land we live on. By choosing a new name that honors the community that now lives here, as well as the original inhabitants of this town, we can take an important step forward. The people of Fort Bragg deserve a name that represents its past, its people, and our future as a town, not the legacy of a man whose values contradict what our town strives to be. Congratulations to the winner of the renaming or not renaming Fort Bragg contest of the Noyo Baida Truth Project. Sarah K. Burris wrote for Alternet.org, a Tennessee church thinks it's fighting Satan when it's fighting the political culture war, and the modern crusade has turned a charismatic movement into politics. Extreme churches and beliefs that trend toward the more bizarre are those that often get ignored by politicians who don't want to be associated with something far outside of the mainstream. But the Tennessee church is using its charisma to turn culture wars into a very real battlefield where Satan is active in public life, and Christians are called to fight back through prayer, prophecy, and political engagement. An extensive report from The Atlantic details the journey of Andrea and Mike Brewer, the founders of The Well, where they promote their belief that the earth is the battlefield on which heaven and hell fight. Mike Brewer tells a story about his addiction to adult videos, and he was leading an unhappy life. While praying, he heard voices calling to him and felt what he believes was a demon being removed by God and replaced with the Holy Spirit. He and Andrea came to believe that God was unleashing new signs and wonders and raising up modern-day apostles and prophets, including, it turned out, them, the report said. The couple belongs to a group of ministries called Global Awakening, and Andrea has begun, quote, studying demon history and hierarchies. The couple then started a demon hunt, finding it in a local bookstore and cafe. The owner discovered that the Brewers were accusing her of demonic activity when a customer flagged it. It happens to be across the street from the Brewer's new church. Mike Brewer released several videos of himself sitting behind a desk, and he explained in a calm and methodical manner that the bookstore had been identified as a regional demonic stronghold. A high-ranking demon named Lilith was involved, owner Lisa Misorski would learn, and the bookstore was being targeted for something called strategic-level spiritual warfare, the goal of which was to, quote, remove the enemy. Misoski was born in the town. She's a Catholic, a Democrat. Oh, and she's gay.
might be the reason that the Brewers didn't first approach her to offer help or conduct their own blessing. They simply went to war. "This is probably the dumbest thing I have ever heard," said Mussorgsky. These are the same phrases coming from President Donald Trump, however. His ally, far-right firebrand Steve Bannon, called Lutheran and Catholic people helping immigrants demonic. His vice president, J.D. Vance, thinks that aliens and UFOs are actually demons. One FEMA official claimed that he was transported through time and space to a Waffle House. Quote, "In that beginning moment, though, Mussorgsky was simply wondering what the accusations meant for her bookstore and people who went there. Why was she being targeted? What precisely was demonic about Southland? The Mahjong, the romanticy section? A drag performer called Icky Stardust? Her? She wondered if she needed to worry about security," the story read. Mussorgsky looked up her own demonology for answers and to prepare for what she could expect. A group known as the New Apostolic Reformation has devised its own end times narrative where they believe the Bible's tales of an afterlife are wrong, and they're supposed to build their own heaven on earth while they await the return of Jesus Christ. The Atlantic story noted that the narrative follows the political goals of the MAGA movement, quote, "The kingdom, capital K, would have limited government, free markets, two genders, one kind of marriage, and one kind of God," end quote. The movement is no longer a marginal one. There are now tens of millions of American Christians drawn to these kinds of ideologies, and the explicit goal is to dismantle the secular state, the American government itself. Church is no longer a place of peace, but a war room, and services are rallying cries. There are maps and battle themes and prayers that constantly focus on victory over evil. Language, the latter of which is government, education, the media, and businesses. Trump's political victories have become signs of divine triumph over those they consider to be not fellow citizens, but enemies in some kind of cosmic struggle. The group has become a politically potent force, and the conflict between the Tennessee church and the local bookshop is only the beginning. I read in the Anderson Valley Advertiser where Michael Nolan wrote something titled, "You Don't Have to Die First." He says, "I believe in heaven and hell. I believe in reincarnation. Heaven and hell are states of being that exist in my mind. That is the only place that either heaven or hell exist, because that's the only place where I am. The endless flow of life is sometimes experienced as heaven and sometimes as hell, wandering around in a glorious spring morning, the love of your life smiling at you across the breakfast table, that first sip of a cold beer, success in pulling off an impossible stunt. Heaven can be big or small. Same with hell, a flat tire some morning, your child dying. Sometimes we live in heaven for a long time, sometimes in what seems like forever in hell. But it all happens here, to the me that exists anyhow. Who else? The sweet thing about reality is that you don't have to believe nonsense to explain it. Reincarnation is absolutely the case, but the time scale is frequently misinterpreted. I have been alive as long as anything has been alive. The chain of life from a cyanobacterium to me is unbroken. How much experience is that? How many past forms does my body reprise? How many past lives am I in? None. There was no I until Mom and Dad made one. No, you were not Cleopatra. But what is now you, a very transient form, is the current product of life surviving on this rock for several billion years of dynamic change. Hell of a resume. Be proud and satisfied. You are doing your part by being alive in this moment and carrying the whole thing forward. The weight of existence is all on you right now, so be good at being here. And don't worry about it. You won't be here much longer, and the you portion evaporates like a match blown out. Now, in old age, my life consists of chapters. It feels like a novel, and in it, I'm a character played by me. It is the adventures of a boy who one morning in Detroit in 1943 experiences a milk delivery. The milk delivery vehicle is drawn by a horse. The melting ice is dripping on the street. The horse is twitching its ear. The boy watches from the porch, unaware that he will remember this moment for the rest of his long life. Reincarnation? Let me tell you about it.
next time. And the same Michael Nolan wrote, I have been making paintings for a long time. I was classically trained by Bill Martin, a brilliant painter, who was also a brilliant teacher, and they're not often the same person. Bill was rigorous, deep, serious about painting, and a pleasure to be with. The first day, first class day, Bill announced that a great painting begins with a great canvas. And my first art assignment was to find great canvas. I don't know what the others did, but I went to a sailmaker. Then Bill taught stretching the canvas over a frame, applying rabbit skin glue as sizing. Terrible smell. I never find

and see nothing. I can only paint what I can see. I am slow, slow to choose the place to stand. I will be standing there for a long time, slowed by the weight of classical technique, slowed by the sheer pleasure of getting to stand somewhere lovely, or at least interesting, for hours alone and in another reality. Thomas Kika wrote for Alternet.org. Former Senate Majority Leader Mitch McConnell's staff claims that his health is improving after a recent emergency hospital trip, but as one medical expert argued, his situation means that he is overall unfit to serve the rest of his term in office. McConnell's a long-tenured senator from Kentucky, best known for his many years as the GOP's Senate Majority Leader, where he used blunt and controversial tactics to block the agendas of Democratic presidents and Congresses. Having handed off that role to Senator John Thune, he is set to retire in January, opting not to seek re-election in the 2026 midterms. While he, 84, might be on his way out, McConnell's final years and months in office have seen him beset by highly publicized health issues, raising concerns about how his advanced age is impeding his ability to serve. Most recently, reports emerged in mid-June that he was found unconscious and rushed to the hospital, and he has not been seen since. While his staff has insisted that he is on the mend, the situation has nonetheless prompted speculation that he is near death or dead already. In a video shared this week, Hillary Shea, a licensed speech-language pathologist and political content creator, discussed the odd situation surrounding McConnell and argued that he should not serve out the remainder of his term in the Senate. As a medical professional, Shea specializes in concussion recovery, with her political commentary being focused on giving professional insights into President Donald Trump's signs of physical and cognitive decline. Quote, "Even if he is alive, he is unfit to serve, and he should not be finishing out his term through January," Shea said. Mitch McConnell is 84 years old, and his health history is not good. He has a history of multiple falls, one of which was significant for concussion, and what appeared to be TIAs, or transient ischemic attacks, and it does not appear that he really came back to his full self. He did not return to his baseline after his concussion. She noted further that McConnell's symptoms from his most recent episodes, including cardiac arrest and being unresponsive, indicated that he was potentially not getting enough oxygen to his brain, a part of his body that had already been through significant stress from his falls. She said that if she were a professional working with the senator as a patient, she would have major concerns about how returning to work might impede his ability to recover and would recommend that, given his age and history, he retire immediately. Shea suggested that those around McConnell are playing a political game with him, trying to keep him alive and technically in office until the end of his term, to prevent the possibility of a Democrat taking his seat. If he were to pass away or resign prior to the end of his term, McConnell's seat would be filled by Kentucky's governor, Andy Beshear, a Democrat. "And I think we're playing the same game with Donald Trump," she added. "Keep Trump alive until January, and then no one will give a shit what happens to him, because then if he dies, that means J.D. Vance can come in and be president, and they think he can actually get elected to more terms. Sure. Okay." Conversational writing. I always appreciate that. Speaking of voting and what good it does you, I read in the Anderson Valley Advertiser where Patricia Coleman wrote, "On July 4, I saw a commercial from the Department of War. If you are a male between the age of 18 and 35, or have male family members or friends, please take note. The Selective Service System recently updated birth date and geographic information on every male citizen in the United States and U.S. territories. This April, the President of the United States took our nation into war by attacking the country of Iran. Should the Trump administration decide to reinitiate the draft, you and or your family and friends can be forced to serve in any war of his making." In March 2026, the U.S. Army announced that in order to expand the pool of eligible candidates,
It is raising the enlistment age for those who wish to join from age 35 to 42. Yes, this includes women, and the current Selective Service regulations only impact

Act men. If the number of eligible enlistees for U.S. military service continue to decline in numbers, then what's next? The question right now is, what future does the current Republican administration in America hold for men between 18 and 35? Also on July 4, David Herstal Jones posted a poem he wrote on his website, thinkinthemorning.com. It's titled, On the 4th of July, 2021, inspired by William Blake, Auguries of Innocence. The silent journey of fish upstream embarks the infant on his dream. Those whose love the trumpet sing are those who have no such thing. A love that suffers through the blight outlasts the passion of the night. The songbirds singing every morning destroy the black-eyed cynic's warning. For every color of every flower, a melody rings from nature's bower. The word that strikes the one it loves shrivels the hearts of swans and doves. Those who worry, fret, and stew will never find a love that's true. Rational thought has its place, though not in Pascal's secret space. Socrates knew that he knew nothing. All the wisdom then came rushing. When five senses catch their fire, no regrets deign conspire. To see a world in a grain of sand is to know love. True love is close at hand. The elephant forgets during the night to make the space for morning light. The days go by, the years pass. Let us drink from the golden glass. Every day a change in the weather. Yet still we sing and love together. Separate we start, separate we end, but all our lives together we spend. Heaven's wild flower attests to the fact that life as we know it remains intact. Each time we stop to take our fill, we laugh and mock the grinding mill. Before and after, they do not matter. Ignore the past and future clatter. Hold my hand, touch my face, put every worry in its place. I've nothing more to ask or say. No past, no future, just today. Enjoy the moment, that's your pleasure. Neither moth nor rust destroys your treasure. And a little news from Humboldt County via Hank Sims, LostCoastOutpost.com. Emma, a College of the Redwoods student with hopes of becoming a medical examiner one day, received a text Monday evening from an employee in the coroner division where she's been interning as an autopsy assistant for nearly a year. The text read, "Unfortunately, the autopsy volunteer program has been discontinued." Emma was stunned. Quote, "I was like, the whole program? Why?" she recalled when reached by phone on Tuesday. She was informed that the outside company taking over autopsies, Bennett Omalu Pathology, has its own assistants. "I'm kind of upset with the whole situation," Emma told the outpost. "I really, really loved going in and doing the autopsies and getting the work experience. It's kind of a big part of my life." As an intern, Emma said she and her fellow volunteers, of which there were nearly two dozen last she heard, would assist on autopsies, which involved a wide variety of tasks, from prepping the room before the doctor arrived to drawing fluids, taking notes, documenting the size and weight of organs, and sewing up and cleaning the body before returning it to the freezer. The volunteers were gaining in-the-field knowledge for a variety of careers, and a little farther on in the article, it talks about how much more expensive the new group that took over responsibility for Humboldt County autopsies will be. I mean, the price goes up several hundred thousand dollars every year. But, you know, maybe they do a better job. Maybe they have better equipment. I don't know. I wasn't there. 931 KNYOLP Fort Bragg, a little music, and then more stories, and then announcements, and then poetry, and all kinds of things. So don't go away. Listen.

That had a nice vibe to it. William Z. Villain is the name of the person who put that together. Anybody Gonna Move is the title. You can see and hear that on YouTube. So, 936 KNYOLP Fort Bragg, KAKX Mendocino. Mike Calantarian, who is the webmaster for the Anderson Valley Advertisers website, theava.com, wrote, "While making coffee this morning, I glanced down beneath the kitchen sink and saw some small black shapes quivering. Returning with reading glasses, I could make out a scorpion suspended just above the floor, tangled up in web. A small black spider was dancing above the scorpion, deftly wrapping its victim while avoiding the obviously slowed and weakened stinger tail attempts to strike back. The spider seemed to be concentrating on wrapping the scorpion's raised claws and making web runs up to the short ledge. I don't know how the spider had managed to raise the much larger scorpion off the ground, but there it hung, helpless, an inch off the floor. Some pretty heavy Wild Kingdom action first thing in the morning. I left them to their business until it was time to release our young dog into the house. She'd been sleeping outside. We knew she'd be curious, and we didn't want her getting mixed up in the drama, so I apologized to the spider, slashed across the webbing with a spatula, and dropped the scorpion into a waiting dustpan. The scorpion was now completely immobilized as I flicked it outside to whatever fate awaited." I read in Chicken Lore how someone named A-L-A-G-I-S-I-A, Allegasia, is that how you'd say that? Allegasia? Wrote, "Hey, why isn't the moon landing a national holiday in the U.S.? Isn't that effed up? Doesn't anyone else think that's absurd? It was a huge milestone of scientific and technological advancement, plus at the time, politically significant. Humanity went to space. We set foot on a celestial body that was not Earth for the first time in human or anyone's history. That is a big deal. I've never thought about it before, but now that I have, it's ridiculous to me that that's not part of our everyday lives and the public consciousness anymore. Why don't we have a public holiday and a family barbecue about it? Why have I never seen the original broadcast of the moon landing? It should be all over the news every year. It's July 20th. That's the day of the moon landing. So get with it." Here's El Idioma de los Ancestros, which I think means the language of the ancestors. Tonight's part of Sebastian Iturralde's series called Sibilare. In his all-Spanish-language website, relatocorto.com, R-E-L-A-T-O-C-O-R-T-O.com. And if you don't understand Spanish and you'd like to read it in English, all you have to do is click on when it gives you an opportunity to read it in English, and it'll translate the whole thing for you. As they left the restaurant, they climbed back onto their motorcycles. Dana had imagined it would be a short trip. They were headed to the home of a friend who could decipher the book, but she was beginning to regret the outfit she had chosen. Night was taking over the landscape, and far from the city, riding on the back of a motorcycle, she began to feel cold. Why did I choose a dress? Dana gripped the motorcycle tightly with her legs, keeping her muscles tensed throughout the ride. They were traveling at high speed along an old road. Dana couldn't help dropping back onto the seat after every sudden movement. Worse still, her hands were beginning to get cold. What if, she thought. A ball of fire lit up in front of them, floating a few yards away, following the motorcycle's movements. The sphere created a cone of air as it crashed against the cold wind. Immediately, the chill of the night disappeared, and Dana relaxed a little. Jacob rode in front. He knew who Jason was talking about. They were on their way to Tanya's house, an old friend they hadn't seen in some time. They assumed that among the people they could trust, she would be the only one capable of deciphering the runes. The words in the sacred writings looked like symbols with no apparent order, and that was the only clue they had to discover what these people wanted from Dana. It seemed obvious their only intention was to kill her, but there had to be an explanation for their motives. The thought had occurred to all of them, but none of them wanted to talk about it.
There were probably more people like her, other masters of the elements somewhere in the world, but there was no way to know. Most likely, if any survivors existed, they were trying to remain unnoticed. The trip went on far too long for Dana, her legs aching from keeping them bent, though at least she wasn't banging them against any rocks. "I have the solution," she thought. Two pieces of crystallized oxygen appeared on either side of the motorcycle, perfect for resting her feet on. A short while later, they arrived at their destination, parked their motorcycles, and rang the bell. Finally, Tanya came out, wearing a casual black dress with red dots that glimmered in the streetlight. She wore her black hair loose and had sandals on. "Welcome." "Welcome," Tanya said as she opened the gate. "Leave the motorcycles in the back." "Hi, Tanya," Jacob said as he wheeled his motorcycle inside. "My friend," said Jason, slapping his hand against Tanya's. "So, you're the mysterious Dana," Tanya said. "Come in. You'll feel at home here." Dana nodded. "Nice place. Do you live alone?" "Most of the time," Tanya replied. "It has its advantages." "Sure," Dana said, looking at the house. "I can imagine." "What are you talking about?" Jason said as he arrived after putting away his motorcycle. "I'm guessing it's about me." "What would we be talking about you for, skinny?" Tanya said. "You better show me this book you've been talking so much about." Dana took the copy of the sacred writings out of her bag, making sure not to disturb the little dragon sleeping inside. "Here it is." "Let me see," Tanya said. "Interesting. And how did you get it?" "We snatched it from some guys with glowing swords," Jacob said, remembering the pain in his arm when he touched one. "Glowing swords?" Tanya asked in surprise. "Like on TV?" "No, they were metal." "But light was coming out of them," Jacob said. "You saw them too?" Tanya asked, turning to look at Dana. But they didn't know that Dana had seen another kind of sword, one from which darkness emerged. "Yes, I saw them too." "And you're saying these people carry books like this around?" Tanya said. "Let's see what can be done. This way." Everyone followed Tanya into her house. It looked small from the outside, but once inside it became clear that there wasn't a single inch of space left for anything else. The place was packed, cabinet after cabinet, tables covered with books, jars, and tools. It was impossible to figure out what the woman did for a living. "She must be another sorceress," Dana thought, hopeful at the idea of talking to someone about her powers. Tanya placed the book on a brightly lit table and began examining its pages. The others remained behind her, glancing at one another. "Well," Jason said, "I'm going to roll one out in the yard. You coming?" Tanya stayed alone, studying the symbols on the pages, searching for similarities among them, taking notes in a notebook. For hours, she kept looking through the book, setting it aside only to write down something that caught her attention. The symbols seemed to repeat themselves, and it was likely that the entire alphabet was contained in the book. However, that wasn't all. Tanya noticed there were more symbols than the total numbers of letters in the alphabet. It was an alphabet unlike any she was used to. They must be syllables, she thought, beginning to decipher the code. Finally, after several hours, Tanya came out of the house. "I've got it." Jason was sitting on his motorcycle talking on the phone while Jacob chatted with Dana. "I translated the first page." Dana was the first to reach her. She took the sheet from Tanya's hand and, curious, began to read. "Since ancient times, we, the knights of the sacred court, have judged the heretics. We are the father's trident, the final guardians of obedience. Beginning with the sacred execution of the last wizard who walked without fear, we are as ancient as the calendar itself, and we exist to serve the true God. For generations, we, the knights of the sacred court, have maintained peace and order in the kingdom of the Lord. As the Father's crown, the Pope is the only one who holds authority over us, and to him we owe the powers that rest upon our shoulders. We accept the will of those who can hear the divine voice. Remember, brother, there is no blessing without sacrifice and no light without darkness." "Well, I think they sound like the paladins, the people who pursue and torment jumpers in the Gould books about a young jumper, a person who can teleport. They made two movies, I think, out of all the books that he wrote on the subject." "Did they make two? I don't think I got to see the second one."
pretty good movies. At least the first one was. It didn't really follow the story of the book very well, but it doesn't have to, you know, when they get the idea and the feel of it. It was pretty good. The two young people learning about the one young person's powers as they develop and he gets control of them and they get in trouble with the people who are chasing them and he learns the danger that he's in. They react realistically. I mean, you don't expect them to either immediately begin to react properly, and you certainly don't expect the person to come full-blown into his power from nothing at all without a development period, and that's all reflected. When they're surprised, they react like they're surprised, and they're young people, so they react like young people. I would recommend that. The movie is called Jumper, and the main character, after he's grown up, when he's a young person, he's not that character, he's not that actor, but the grown-up main character that appears like 10 or 15 minutes into the book is played by Christian Hayden, I think that's his name, the one who played young Anakin Skywalker as he was turning into Darth Vader in the Star Wars movies. He's a pretty good actor, you know, but you only see it there. You don't see it in the Star Wars movies so much because his character was so vile. It's 13 minutes to 10, KNYOLP Fort Bragg, KAKX Mendocino. Flynn Washburn spent most of his adult life behind bars, and he sent at least a story every week to the Anderson Valley Advertiser. I think in November of 2017, he was still in prison in Southern California, in the desert. And that's when he sent this to the Anderson Valley Advertiser to be printed. It's titled, Getting Messed With by Texas, Flynn Washburn wrote. When I moved back to Texas in 1981, the first thing that struck me about the state, after the stifling heat, humidity, and lack of any distinguishing natural features, was its pervasive and thoroughgoing lack of humility. Like a burnt orange longhorn virus, self-referential markers teemed and infested the commercial and physical landscape. I felt assailed, as if someone were constantly shoving me and saying, "Do you know where you are? Texas! Texas! It's Texas this and Lone Star that, Alamo the other, and lest you forget the contours of their disproportionately extensive slab of real estate, the silhouette of their map profile adorns every available surface. Puffed up and preening, Texas is a prideful, strutting egomaniac, despite being, once you get past all the bluster and hyperbole, nothing more than a couple million square miles of dust. Yes, it's big, insanely, unnecessarily so, and if there were any inherent value in largeness, I might understand the collective ego trip the entire population seems afflicted with, but the nearest parallel I can conjure is the fattest man in the world proclaiming himself the shit on the basis of sheer skin acreage alone, the shit being a modern iteration of the cat's pajamas. He can claim shithood all he likes, but he'll still be shunned by the rest of the world. As is often the case with individual humans, Texas' blustering braggadocio is in inverse proportion to its actual value, oil reserves notwithstanding. Oil has no intrinsic value, and without the technology to apply it to, it's just gunk. The less you have, or are, the louder and more insistently you trumpet the claim of your superiority. Those who really have it don't have this pathological need to tell everyone how great they are. Their existence speaks for itself. For instance, I moved to Texas from a place so abundant in natural wonder, Colorado's Front Range, that we didn't even charge for it. Every day I'd wake up in the shadow of features tourists would travel thousands of miles to stand and gawk at and never think a thing of it. Yawn, I'd say. Any beer left? Texas, if Texas had a tenth of Colorado's beauty, they'd fence off the entire state and charge admission. As evidence of this claim, I offer the example of Barton Springs, a lovely, cool, spring-fed rock pool in Austin that they fenced off and charged admission to. Colorado knows it's the shit, as does California. California literally has it all, which is why Texans harbor such deep-seated resentment toward us, despite traveling here in droves to soak up Disneyland and Hollywood and beaches where you don't have to undergo decontamination after swimming.
All Texans who can afford it travel extensively because they can't stand the sight of the blighted landscape they profess to love so much. Those who can't stay home and perpetuate the fiction, they actually live in a place they can be proud of. Ain't we lucky, they say, to live here in Texas, the greatest state in all the Union. Well, if my trucker hat, t-shirt, belt buckle, dog sweater, and beer cozy didn't convince you, then let me vocally reiterate that, yes, I fully subscribe to the notion of Texan superiority, and I do have a loyalty oath on file, they answer. Every summer, once the morning sun starts flash-frying unprotected skin and the humidity levels approximate those at the bottom of the ocean, Texans disseminate themselves into the farthest reaches of the nation in a mass ejaculation of garishly outfitted, overly nourished yokels, impeding traffic flow in their wheeled living rooms. Some of them even make it up into the Northern California hinterlands, which is a little odd, given that NorCal's entire gestalt is antithetical to the Texan Weltanschauung, but they are probably attracted by the big trees. Texans have a boner for anything big, and especially the biggest, so they can look at it and say, I've seen bigger, which they haven't. Trees in Texas are mostly mesquite and scrub oak, but the Texan ego is unparalleled in its capacity for self-delusion. I think we can all agree that an infestation of Texans into the sylvan fastness of Mendocino is a bad thing, and they should be redirected to someplace more simpatico to their unique natures. Tourists we love. We'd just rather they be from Portland or France, someplace cool like that. Texans shed lameness wherever they go. I try to steer clear of Lone Star representatives when I encounter them, having had my fill of the species when I lived there. But sometimes circumstances get in the way of our intentions, and our orbit unfortunately intersects with them. Driving from Fort Bragg to Ukiah on Highway 20, you will encounter several types of drivers and driving styles, based primarily on localness, road familiarity, degree of intoxication, vehicle type, and mission. One type is the anxious, sweating junkie, me, in a fast sports car trying to get to where the drugs are, Ukiah, as quickly as possible, as his navigator, Will Hawk, plies him with various palliatives, beer, marijuana, in order to facilitate the journey. Another would be the rolling behemoth veering from shoulder to shoulder as the dumbstruck Prairie Billy behind the wheel takes in the scenery at speeds in the teens, straddling the center line when he's not slaloming and refusing to politely pull into a turnout and let us pass, regardless how much we honk and ride his ass, with Texas plates. That's who we found ourselves behind. Ram him, Will cried at one point. Will, we are in a Miata. That thing would just absorb us like the blob, I said. Whose car is this again, by the way? Dog, I honestly don't remember, but it's all good. Okay, I got a plan. Get right up on his bumper, and I'll crawl out onto the hood, up his ladder, slither across his roof to the front, and then hang down in front of the windshield and scare the shit out of him. It'll be effing epic. Well, I really don't think that's a good idea, I said. I had to take the suggestion at face value and seriously dismiss it, for had I thrown my support behind it, facetiously or otherwise, he'd have been scampering up that ladder like a squirrel, and there'd be a whinny full of dead Texans at the bottom of the valley. He would have come out of it like a Kennedy, though, hanging from a tree limb at the side of the road as the RV tumbled down the hillside. We just have to somehow communicate to this asshole a couple of things, like the importance of our mission and the local custom of pulling over to allow faster vehicles to go by, although I don't see how I can make it any plainer than what we're doing, which was tailgating, honking, and when possible getting to his left and yelling obscenities out the windows. Nothing seemed to be getting through to him as he blithely and creepingly described his raggedly serpentine way up the hill. At one point, it actually looked like there was enough daylight for me to overtake him as he maintained proper lanage for a moment, and nothing immediately oncoming, but right as I downshifted and stomped on it, eliciting a shoot the moon, dog, from Will, the Texan angled his rolling environmental crime sharply to the left and came to a stop, blocking the entire road. Uh-oh, I said, showdown at the OK Corral, famous last words. The Winnie pilot alit from his land barge with a cell phone in one hand and a pistol in the other, phone to his ear, and Gat pointed right at our windshield. Don't you move, he said to us. Margaret, I can't get through to the 911, he said, turning back to his vehicle, accenting the 9. Ah, I can't get through to the 911.
Yes. Try your phone. No reception up here. I said, what the hell are you jokers up to? You trying to carjack us? Carjack? Dude, we're just trying to get you to let us pass. That's how we do it around here. That's what those dirt spots at the side of the road are for. You're going 10 miles an hour, and I got someplace to be. Please put the gun away. I assure you I have no designs on your Winnebago. Well, that's as may be, but God damn it, you got my wife scared spitless. I'm going to get back in my vehicle and leave. I want you boys to wait a while so I can put some distance between us. My wife wants me to shoot you, but I think I can convince her you're harmless, lest she sees you again in the rear view. We clear? Crystal, welcome to California and God bless Texas. All right, then. You boys have a nice day. Back at you, Tex. Tex returned to his vehicle, and the great beast lumbered off like the dinosaur it had become analogous to, excruciatingly, slowly, and swerving indirectly. What would the innately serpentine nature of Highway 20 and this dingus's tortuous meanderings, I'm surprised the two factors didn't combine to propel him into an alternate universe, or at least off the side of the road. We bided long enough for the Leviathan to recede into the distance, 20 minutes or so, and then found a likely spot by the side of the road to give him time to get to Willits and permanently out of our sphere. I cracked a beer and tilted my seat back, but Will was incensed and bent on revenge. Let's get him. We can't let him get away with this, he shouted. We can and we will. Will, will you just listen to the voice of reason and experience for a moment? See, in Texas, he'd be allowed to shoot people like us without fear of reprisal. To him, we're nothing more than varmints. That doesn't seem right. What's a varmint? Basically anything not cute or useful enough to merit protection under the law, and which it is permissible to kill with impunity. Rats, coyotes, possums, and in Texas, tweakers, illegals, and other undesirables. He doesn't know that Governor Brown and the legislature loves us and affords us our due respect as human beings and children of God. Back home, we're just a nuisance to be disposed of without even a dog's rights. Will got a worried look on his face. I don't ever want to leave Mendo, dog, he said, voice cracking. And you never shall, except maybe to do a little time. Don't worry, Texas is far, far away, and if you should see a license plate with a cow on it, give it a wide berth and go the other way. Now hit this joint and repeat after me. There's no place like home. No place like home. 2 minutes to 10, KNYOLP Fort Bragg. Kelly Boesch, I think that's how to pronounce it, B-O-E-S-C-H, writes music and makes beautiful artistic videos to go along with it. I'm pretty sure that she 9/10 leaves the artistic decisions in both the production of the music and the production of the actual video art up to Midjourney or some other AI person to do the job. And I think it's great. Wonderful to look at. Go to YouTube and look up Kelly, B-O-E-S-C-H, and you'll see what I'm talking about. Here is one of her songs, K-N-Y-O-L-P Fort Bragg, K-A-K-X Mendocino. Back soon. Don't go away.

I like that. I like that kind of music. 2 or 3 minutes after 10, KNYOLP Fort Bragg, KAKX Mendocino. Sharon Zhang wrote for truthout.org, millionaires with ties to Jeffrey Epstein have spent $1.6 billion on influencing U.S. elections since the Supreme Court Citizens United decision unleashed a deluge of such spending on the electoral system, a new report finds, demonstrating the vast power over politics held by the so-called Epstein class. Americans for Tax Fairness Action Fund reveals in a new report Thursday that 40 billionaires and billionaire families with ties to Epstein have injected over $1.57 billion into U.S. elections since 2010. According to the group's analysis, 84% of the spending, or over $1.3 billion, went toward Republicans or conservative causes. This is despite a roughly even split between Republicans and Democrats among the billionaires, which include people who formerly donated to the Clinton family. Only 7% went toward Democrats and aligned causes, while the remaining money went toward lobbying efforts that target members of both parties, like AI and Israel. The report includes spending from people like President Donald Trump, Sheldon and Miriam Adelson, Elon Musk, current U.S. Ambassador to Turkey, Tom Barrack, Jared Kushner, and venture capitalist Mark Andreessen, among many other prominent figures across the business, tech, and sports sectors. The ties to the convicted child sex offender range from mentions in Epstein's Black Book or in the Epstein files to extensive business and personal relationships like Trump's close friendship with Epstein. Trump's various presidential campaigns and super PACs supporting him have received $282 million from this group of Epstein-connected billionaires. Our tax and political system is badly broken. Nothing illustrates this more than billionaires with credible ties to Jeffrey Epstein continuing to spend millions to exert their influence on American so-called democracy, said David Kass, executive director for Americans for Tax Fairness Action Fund, in a statement. We can't allow billionaires to keep undermining our economy and democracy. The report suggests that it was, in fact, Epstein's own personal wealth that helped him to avoid consequences for his sex trafficking and assault for so long. Jeffrey Epstein himself was worth upwards of $600 million, and that wealth translated into sweetheart deals and avoiding serious jail time for far too long. Now the billionaire class are using their wealth to insulate themselves against the consequences of their actions, the same way Epstein did. The Adelsons ranked as the top spenders in the group's analysis, spending $745 million on elections since 2010. All of that went toward conservative causes. The Adelsons, known for their outspoken support of Israel, are mentioned in the Epstein files hundreds of times. The next highest spender is Elon Musk and his brother Kimball Musk, who have spent $365 million on elections. Elon Musk infamously spent over $250 million to get Trump elected in 2024 and has had direct contact numerous times with Epstein. Despite this enormous spending on elections, the money spent by this group in the last 16 years represents only 1/1,000th of their collective wealth. Elon Musk recently became the world's first ever trillionaire after the opening of SpaceX as a public company last month. And it doesn't say here, but that's thanks to government contracts that he got because he got Trump elected to be president. McSweeney's.net is the source of this story by Mike Drucker, D-R-U-C-K-E-R. My critics are missing the nuance of my membership in the Wealthy People Hunting Poor People for Sport Club. The Wealthy People Hunting Poor People for Sport Club, Mike Drucker wrote. By now, many of you have probably read or heard about the recent expose revealing a secretive society in which the wealthy and the famous hunt poor people for sport. I more than understand fans being concerned about my reported involvement when they're seeing bizarre headlines and posts about panels where we allow the poor person to plead for their life and the
dinners in which an unhoused man is mockingly honored as, quote, the king of the hunt, when we put a construction paper crown on his head and feed him empty banana peels and crusts of bread. In other words, my critics are missing the nuance of my membership in the Wealthy People Hunting Poor People for Sport Club. To be clear, I have only been to 3 or 4 Hunting Poor People for Sport conferences. 3 or 4, that's not quite a dedicated membership to a secret society, is it? Nor have I ever met the billionaire known as the founder of the hunt. I have never spoken with him on the phone or with his representatives other than to ask where the hunt will be held this year, that weapons will be considered fair game, and who needs to survive 72 hours in the forest to have all their debts cleared. I'm not saying this out of ego, but it's important to remember that many high-profile people need to ask these questions before attending an event like this. Also, I want to reaffirm that the billionaire founder of the hunt has politics that are the complete opposite of mine. You can paint me as some right-wing lunatic if you want, but I know in my heart the good I've done for those who haven't been as lucky as me, okay? I support LGBTQ+ rights. I support a woman's right to choose. I even do a land acknowledgement before they open the man's 34-by-23-inch cage to let him loose with a head start of 10 seconds. Whatever you think being a member of this club entails, I strongly believe I wouldn't be disguising bear traps with leaves and setting up a speaker that plays the sound of a distressed woman begging for help if we had politicians in office who uplifted those less fortunate. So please don't paint me with a broad brush when I'm out there doing the work. At the hunts I've been to, there were a wide variety of hunters, with a wide variety of hunting opinions. Some I agreed with, some I didn't. I can't speak for every person on the list, especially when I was only with a small subset of them, when we crawled through dense grass in order to slice an unsuspecting hobo's Achilles tendon. My experience was not of a single ideological gathering. Rather, we were able to have important conversations about our beliefs. If the victim dies fast, was it a test of speed and accuracy, or was it more the sign of a skilled hunter if the hopeless target suffers as long as possible, no matter how many fingers remain and how much blood is lost? I've had long, detailed debates with members of different political persuasions on whether we should eat the man we caught in a net and allowed to get so dehydrated that he hallucinated us as demons when we came to put him down. Those aren't the types of discussions you're likely to have in public, especially when so much of the media is ready to pounce on celebrities for stepping out of line. But how can we come together as a country, or even as a world, when we're afraid to share our thoughts on the easy kill of a shotgun versus the clean kill of a sniper rifle? What does it say about the current cultural climate that two sides can't find common ground on how long to starve the dogs before letting them loose on a man who's hoping his wife and children won't be visited by the loan sharks he owed money to? Over the last couple of years, I've been focused on making a positive impact on how the future unfolds, especially in tech, AI, and which areas of the body outside the neck can cause you to bleed out with the right shot. Part of that work means forming relationships with all kinds of hunters, trying to understand their strategies for making the man lose all hope when he realizes his stash of nuts and berries in the forest has been poisoned. Sometimes I try to get them to understand mine, which is pretending I'm there to help the victim escape, and then once his guard is down, claiming that sweet trophy for myself. So yes, I do respect that many of you have misgivings about me being in the Wealthy People Hunting Poor People for Sport Club. But I also know that it's productive to sometimes engage with those we oppose and to remind ourselves that we all want the same thing at the end of the day, to see the light leave the eyes of a living, breathing, feeling person who isn't famous or wealthy enough to help my career. Heather Cox Richardson wrote Wednesday, July 8. After the U.S. resumed bombing Iran yesterday evening, Iranian forces retaliated early this morning with strikes on U.S. military facilities in Bahrain and Kuwait. In Ankara, Turkey, for a NATO summit, President Donald Trump told reporters that Iranian leaders are, quote, scum. They're sick people, they're led by sick people, and they're vicious, violent people, Trump said in his comments earlier Wednesday. Far as I'm concerned, he went on to say,
It's just a waste of time dealing with them. They're liars. There's something wrong with them. They're cuckoo. As far as I'm concerned, negotiations are over. The U.S. then launched another round of strikes on Iran to, quote, further degrade its ability to threaten freedom of navigation in the Strait of Hormuz. Oil prices spiked over the course of the day, and Trump appeared to walk back his earlier words, saying, I think anything that happens is going to be over very quickly, and we'll only make it safer, including for oil. Oil is going to be very free, very easy, and it's going to happen very fast. We have the Hormuz Strait. The boats have pulled out. I mean, there's a gusher of oil right now. We have a lot of oil. As Tom Nichols noted in The Atlantic, the U.S. emphatically does not have the Strait of Hormuz. Iran, not Trump, is in control of this war. The title of Nichols' article reads. It goes on to say that the Iranians are calling the shots in the war and are routinely humiliating the American president. The so-called ceasefire was likely intended to calm oil markets, Nichols says. Neither side ever stopped shooting. Like many other observers, Nichols noted that Trump was incoherent in Ankara. He referred to Iran as the Islamic Republic of Japan and referred to Ukraine President Volodymyr Zelensky as President Putin. In an off-with-their-heads moment, he also announced he had ordered Treasury Secretary Scott Bessent to cut off all trade with Spain. According to Humaira Pamuk and David Latona of Reuters, Trump repeatedly complained about Spain, whose Prime Minister Pedro Sanchez refused to let the U.S. use its bases or airspace to attack Iran, even though Spain has been dramatically increasing its NATO spending. Trump then told Bessent, quote, I don't want to do any more trade with them, all right? Don't even talk to them. They're hopeless. They're bad people. They make so much money with us, and we're going to see that they make a lot less. I want no business with them. As economist Paul Krugman notes in his newsletter, cutting off trade with Spain is simply not going to happen. First of all, Trump does not have the authority to do any such thing. Second, the U.S. actually does a lot of business with Spain, and American businesses would not accept any such cuts. But even more, it's impossible because Spain is part of the European Union. As Krugman notes, this declaration is rather like Europe declaring it's going to cut off all trade with, say, Florida. Trump's declaration is a non-event, Krugman notes. It's not something that is real. What we should take from it, he says, is the statement was completely crazy. In any kind of normally functional political system, he said, in any kind of normally functioning party environment, we would have a massive bipartisan call across the aisle, across almost everybody except for a handful of members of Congress who are themselves crazy, to say, okay, this guy is non compos mentis. We cannot leave the fate of the United States or the world in the hands of somebody who is completely irrational, who is making demands and believing himself to have powers that he does not. Illinois Governor J.B. Pritzker agrees. He reposted Trump's reference to the Islamic Republic of Japan with the comment, Donald Trump is suffering from dementia. Someone needs to step in before it's too late. Meanwhile, Jack Deutsch and Paul McCleary of Politico reported that European officials at the NATO summit reacted to Trump's announcement of new attacks on Iran a day after he had praised Iranian leaders with the recognition that they can no longer rely on the United States. A European official told the Politico reporters, after seeing what's happening in Iran and Ukraine, we, first of all, have to build our own military might, and then everyone will respect us, Americans, Russians, Iranians, or Chinese. The more muscles you have, the less political anger you show. A German official was more succinct. Europeans don't take Trump seriously any longer. Meanwhile, Stephen Ratner of MS Now noted today that Trump's son-in-law, Jared Kushner, and Trump's sons have raised $13 billion in investment capital from foreign governments, mostly in the Middle East, even as Kushner is working for Trump as special U.S. envoy to the region. $13 billion. Joe Wilkins wrote for Futurism.com. Gone are the days of university freshmen reading classical philosophers like Plato or contemporary pedagogues like Ta-Nehisi Coates. These days,
incoming college students are lucky if they can get through Judy Blume's Tales of a Fourth Grade Nothing. According to a new survey of adult skills conducted by the Organization for Economic Cooperation and Development, a forum for 38 high-income, predominantly Western countries, a not insignificant number of adult students enrolled in higher education are now reading and doing math at a level which, in a more functional society, would be alarming for a middle schooler. The survey, responded by The Economist, tested around 160,000 people of all ages across all 38 member states. It found that across all OECD member countries, a full 8% of college students are reading at the level of a 10-year-old, if not worse. While countries like Germany and France rang in at under 5%, countries like Poland, Israel, and the United States blew the curve at 21%, 20%, and 14% respectively. The numbers aren't much better when it comes to math. Across OECD countries, 9% of college students do math at or below a 10-year-old level. In Italy, the U.S., and Slovakia, that figure jumps to over 15%, only outdone by Israel, where roughly 21% of college students were underachieving at the same low benchmark. It seems there are numerous compounding explanations for these test results. Pandemic-era learning gaps leading to lower levels of preparation, declining college enrollment, forcing schools to lower admission standards, and lower levels of public funding for education, to name a few. The results also coincide with the explosion of large language models like ChatGPT, which by many accounts have carved out a new floor for academic failure in both K-12 and college-level education. While there's no denying how complicated the issue is, there is evidence that removing technology from classrooms altogether could offer an immediate boost. In one classroom in Minneapolis, for example, a literature and English teacher banned phones and laptops, requiring all coursework to be done on pencil and paper. As the school year started in September, just 46% of the students involved said they felt confident about their reading skills, and a few months later in February, that number stood at 95%. Though it's just one classroom, something is clearly off the rails in the education system of the richest countries of the world. The longer it goes unaddressed, the more students will be pushed into the world with the reading skills of fourth graders. I've been reading a story a week from IfThere'sAnyoneLeft.com, and mainly from their publication, If There's Anyone Left, Volume 5, which I think you can pay for. Go to IfThere'sAnyoneLeft.com and look around there and see if there's some way to do that, because I didn't see, though I wasn't looking for it. Maybe you'd be interested in that. Elizabeth Twist wrote a story titled The Peculiar Host. At last, the pair settled by the fire. The guest well-fed, if strangely so. The lady of the house had ceased her anxious wandering between sooty kitchen and cobwebbed sitting room and agreed after some persuasion to take her ease. The fire smoked and spat. It, too, had required coaxing. The wood was damp. The kindling had housed several generations of mice. "You said your name was Eleanor Rutherford," the lady said. The guest nodded. "And you are Mrs. Nancy Chase. Don't worry. I know what you've done. I approve." Mrs. Chase shifted uncomfortably, eyes following her anxiety toward the kitchen. When she returned her attention to Eleanor, her guest wore a sympathetic look. "Mrs. Chase, my husband, Charles Rutherford, is not a good man." "Oh?" Eleanor's grin was cruel, her voice deep and throaty. "No need to sound so eager." Oh, I am sorry. He's a doctor. He helps people's minds." She giggled girlishly. Mrs. Chase couldn't remember letting Eleanor in. She hadn't prepared Eleanor's small

Eleanor's voice dropped in pitch. She began to whisper, "Where science finds a problem, science offers a solution," or so Charles said. He built a device with an electrical charge strong enough to clear the spirits from these sufferers. Instant relief. The trouble was it only lasted a moment. You see, as quickly as they fled, the spirits returned. Charles needed a way to hold them. "Oh, dear," Mrs. Chase said. "Oh, dear, oh, dear." Eleanor seemed to settle, her voice warming. "I've always been sensitive. From a young age, I never felt alone. Charles makes me stand nearby when he works with the patients. One by one, they are healed, permanently healed. One by one, those who haunt them come to me, reside in me." Mrs. Chase watched the fire catch and burn bright. "He's planning to patent his device. Soon he'll train other doctors, and they'll train still more. Do you see? Do you understand the harm it would do?" Mrs. Chase did see. "I won't allow it. We won't," Eleanor cleared her throat. "We need a poisoner, Mrs. Chase." Mrs. Chase cast her gaze toward the kitchen, where two bodies curled in companionable rot, her husband's and her own. "I'll help you," she said at last. The chorus, named Eleanor Rutherford, stood and offered her hand. "In return," she said, "we'll give you a new home." And at the end of that, there's an about-the-author paragraph, which reads, "Elizabeth Twist writes fiction about liminal experiences, pastoral ecstasies, and her own uncanny biography. Her work has appeared in Non-Binary Review, The Fiends in the Furrows 2, and Unfettered Hexes, among others. She lives in Hamilton, Ontario, where she shares a cranky elder house with two dogs, two cats, and a wonderful human person. Find her on Blue Sky at Elizabeth Twist. Elizabeth with a Z. Fred Gardner wrote, July 7, Louise Lasser has died at age 87. 50 years ago, her face was on the cover of Newsweek, People magazine, Ms., Rolling Stone magazine, with her hair in pigtails, as her character Mary Hartman. The TV show in which Lasser starred, Mary Hartman, Mary Hartman, was a surrealistic late-night soap opera. The unfamous head writer was a brilliant woman named Anne Marcus. The producer, Norman Lear, was a political progressive with a string of hits that included All in the Family, The Jeffersons, and Maud. The setting was Fernwood, Ohio, USA. And the subtext was social breakdown. Mary Hartman was off the air by late May 1977. Fred Gardner is also a musician, and let's see if I can find it. I have his song, Mary Hartman, Mary Hartman, and here it is.

Fred Gardner. What a nice voice he has. It's 10:29, nearly exactly, in YOLP Fort Bragg, though it's getting farther away from it with each passing second. I shouldn't be so picky. Here are some items from various cornucopiae of announcements, such as the Anderson Valley Advertiser, the Albion Grocery Bulletin Board. Oh, not, actually. I haven't been back there. So not the bulletin board, not the post office windows, but the county and Fort Bragg websites and Mendo Voice and some other websites. And the MCN announced list serve of just the last few hours, to mention but a few. Jean wrote, "Attention, raven-feeding woman. I'm pretty sure you're reading my post, because now you're laying down the feed in a line instead of a clump. But you're still feeding wildlife, which is illegal, and we're seeing a marked increase in rodent activity and other animal activity in this area. Now we have raccoons fighting and harassing the feral cats here, for instance. In other words, you may think you're being kind, but you're actually disturbing the nice balance we had here. And we don't appreciate it. When I see packs of ravens descending, like first thing this morning, I head out with a broom and scoop and toss the food. At some point, I'm sure one of us will see you and confront you. Please stop. We don't want you here. And I doubt anyone else wants you doing this. Please find a more productive use of your time and energy, like picking up litter instead of distributing it." Well, harumph. Late Night Liz wrote again, "This Saturday morning at 11 to noon, protectors/protesters will gather on Marin." Wow, that was Maine. It says Maine. That was a floater, went right across my eye, and it sort of smeared the word for just a moment. That hasn't happened for a while, but on Maine and Redwood, north toward the Guesthouse Museum, Fort Bragg. Maine and Redwood. Please stay on the driveway, rather on the sidewalk, and avoid blocking entrances, exits, or traffic. Stay off the driveway. Bring a sign, musical instruments, a friend, your youngers and elders, and your enthusiasm. Bring non-perishable food donations for the Fort Bragg Food Bank, and we'll deliver. And when you can, spend a little money at our local downtown businesses. We will keep up this joyful, peaceful resistance until the rule of law is restored and the assault on human beings and the U.S. Constitution ends. Evelyn Harris wrote, "Mendocino Music Festival kicks off its 40th season beginning tomorrow, July 11, at 7:30 p.m. in the Tent Concert Hall, 45035 Main Street, Mendocino, or The Tent. 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They can also be purchased by phone, 707-937-2044, from 10 a.m. to 4 p.m. weekdays, or at the festival office from 10 a.m. to 4 p.m. weekdays. In addition, they are available for purchase during most open rehearsals and at venues starting 1 hour before showtime, so you can just walk in, practically, as long as you have enough money. Sam G. read that and wrote to ask, "Is the tent still moldy smelling? I slept in that tent 1 year. I was the security guard who slept under the piano to make sure that nobody came and vandalized anything or stole the cellos. They gave me $50. I went across the street in the morning and had bacon and eggs and a whole breakfast with a fraction of that and bonanza in those days, practically." Tyler Fossey wrote, "Signups for our youth dance camp are still open. Prepay to register at tylerfossey.com. This opportunity is not one to miss for your little dancers. Sign up soon before registration closes. Recommended for ages 6 to 16. All levels of experience are welcome. We'll provide crafts and snacks, and focus on learning the basics in jazz, ballet, hip-hop, and modern dance styles, leading up to a mini in-studio performance for friends and family. Camp dates, Monday, July 13, this coming Monday is when it starts, through Friday, July 17, from noon to 3 p.m. daily, $275 per child, or $500 for siblings / cousins to sign up together." Huh.
That's a little more than I imagined it would be. That's kind of a surprise. Camp will be held at Mendocino Dance Project's Redwood Studio. Well, they have to keep their overhead. They have to keep the business and pay for the lights and so on. Mendocino Dance Project's Redwood Studio, 305 East Redwood Avenue in Fort Bragg. And that starts on Monday. Well, it doesn't have to be that much. Some scholarship funds are still available. Notafluff, it says, which apparently stands for No One Turned Away for Lack of Funds. Notafluff. But backward, that's Fulfaton, which could some kind of electronic robot device. Message me for more info. Dance at tylerfossey.com or text 415-676-1545. I have lots of fun planned for us. Let's dance. Signed, Tyler Fossey, director, Noyo Dance Company. Dance with Tyler Fossey. And you can go to the website, Tyler, T-Y-L-E-R, Fossey, F-O-S-S-E.com. And again, the telephone number is 415-676-1545. Kids do well learning to do different kinds of dance when they're that age. And they have grace and poise ever after. And if it comes down to it, they get the girl. So keep that in mind. The play at Mendocino Theater Company's Little Theater, Helen Shoney Theater, is called Glorious. Glorious runs through August 2. So you've got a little time to see it. 7:30 Thursdays through Saturdays, 2 p.m. on Sundays. There's no show on the 4th of July, which is neither here nor there because it's not the 4th of July anymore. 7:30 Thursdays through Saturdays, 2 p.m. on Sundays at the Helen Shoney Theater in the Arts Center in Mendocino. Glorious, the true story of Florence Foster Jenkins, the worst singer in the world. Known as the First Lady of the Sliding Scale, she warbled and screeched her way through evenings to bemused audiences. In 1940s New York, the play spins from Florence's charity recitals and extravagant balls through to her bizarre recording sessions and an ultimate triumph at Carnegie Hall in this hilarious and heartwarming comedy. Tickets and information via the box office, 707-937-4477, or via MendocinoTheatre.org, provided you spell it MendocinoTheatre.org, because the other way doesn't necessarily work. I'm going to see it maybe next week. Elizabeth Pippin wrote, I had the pleasure of attending Sunday's presentation of the delightful play Glorious. Oh, what a wonderful experience. I hope all of you take the opportunity to see it before the Thursday, August 2nd performance. Thursday, August 2nd? That's Sunday. Sorry. Before the Sunday, August 2nd performance, it should say. That's okay. I laughed, she says. I cried a couple of times at the same time. I highly recommend this awesome community experience and love it as much as I did. And then two bang marks after that. So you know that she's in earnest about what she has to say on the subject. I'd like to mention MendocinoToday.com. I was contacted by email from a woman who I think has something to do with running the place, and she solicited my information for my radio show. She said that she'd like to put a notice in, and I put a notice in, and I looked on their website, and there it was, just like that. Exactly what I wrote. They didn't mess it up. They didn't make me look bad, and they even let AI paint a little picture of some representation of the Memo of the Year Goodnight Radio Experience to put next to the notice of my show every Friday night at 9 p.m. And absolutely free. If you want to notify people of your event or you want to look on an elaborate, very complicated and easy to read, easy to navigate through, nonetheless, calendar of events around this area, then go to MendocinoToday.com and check it out. It's a startup, and it looks pretty nice. They did a pretty good job. Had a few hiccups at the very beginning of it, but they smoothed over the problems, and it's smooth sailing from here on in, I imagine.
On the other hand, John Sakovitz wrote Oliver Lewis, 2010 to 2016. That's not very long. Dear friends, please join me in praying for my recently deceased 15-year-old grandson. I see. So it shouldn't say 2010 to 2016. It should say 2010 to 2026. That would make him 15 years old. Okay, well, that's too young anyway. He was killed on his bicycle, and the incident is still under criminal investigation. Oliver was a highly evolved, spiritual young man. I was encouraging him to apply to Johns Hopkins University, my alma mater, where I really wanted to guide him through his college career. But Oliver would have also been a wonderful priest or bishop or cardinal. Oliver Lewis could have been the next Pope Leo XIV. Oliver epitomized kindness, inclusiveness, and a love of justice and fairness. He was a peacemaker. He was popular and respected in his cadre of many friends. He was an honor student. He recently won a prize as a Spanish speaker. He was tall, athletic, and handsome. Oliver had it all, but it was his love of God that really defined him. He lived for God. And now Oliver has returned to the house of the Lord, a home he never really left. Oliver Lewis. And there's more information, in case you're interested, via franklinfuneral.com. Go there and search for Oliver Lewis, and you'll see all of that. Sakina Bush wrote, Gardening for Fall and Winter Harvest, Class 7-11. Whatever that means. This is the perfect time to plan for fall and winter harvests, and this will be the topic for my class this Saturday at the Fort Bragg Library. We will also have some time for questions and discussion of other topics. This is a free class. Maybe the class is... 7-11. The class is July 11. I'm sorry. It's tomorrow. I don't know why I didn't. Because 7-11 means something, and it gaziggled my entire gardening for fall and winter harvests, July 11th, 10 a.m. to 11:30, Fort Bragg Library Meeting Room. If you are signed up for my monthly newsletter and did not get it today, please check your junk mail. If you would like to sign up, please reply, let me know, I'll add you to my list. And here's her email address, Sakina, S-A-K-I-N-A, at mcn.org. It's a Wonderful Workshop, is the title of this notice, July 14th and 15th, 6:30 to 9 p.m., at the Mendocino Theater Company's little theater, the Helen Shoney Theater, in the middle of the Art Center in Mendocino, a free workshop available to all actors looking to audition for It's a Wonderful Life, a live radio play, directed by Ricky Dedala. In preparation for workshop, please wear comfortable clothes. Be ready to play. Description. This workshop is a chance to explore character work, voices, and the quick role switching required in this unique radio play adaptation. Five actors portray performers in a live radio broadcast on Christmas Eve. One actor plays George Bailey, one actress plays Mary, and the remaining three actors take on a wide variety of roles. Children, young and old adults, gruff characters, loving characters. To attend or to get more information on the subject, please call or text Ricky Dedala, and here's her number, 562-882-7709. I'll say that again, 562-882-7709. You're welcome to come to one or both evenings, July 14th and 15th, 6:30 p.m. to 9 p.m. at the Helen Shoney Theater in the middle of the Art Center in Mendocino. Susie wrote, drop in two-hour art classes. Don't just visit the coast, capture it. Susie Long's scribble and splash classes at the Blue Pelican Gallery. That sounded funny. Blue Pelican Gallery are perfect for beginners, and you'll go home with your own little masterpiece. Well, Thursday, Friday, or Saturday, any Thursday, Friday, or Saturday, until December 10:30 to 12:30. I think that's 10:30 in the morning to noon 30. Blue Pelican Gallery, 401 North Harbor Drive, Fort Bragg. And you can get more information about that and see something about the
Blue Pelican Art Gallery by going to their website, which is bluepelicanart.com. I was shuffling around looking for where that was. I think there were some more announcements in the email that came after what I imagined was my deadline. Frank Hartzell wrote, 9 a.m. public tour of the Timber Harvest Plan tomorrow morning, Saturday. We just heard, we have some interesting videos and facts to add. When I get off work, probably midnight, but I'll add stuff and go out tomorrow. Here's our story, he says, and you go to MendocinoCoast.news and look for THP, and that's probably where you'll find it. Tour on restarting logging after 4-year pause. The tour is tomorrow morning. Probably if you go to MendocinoCoast.news and look any of that up, you'll find where to go and what to wear and get some idea of why it's such a big deal to these people. Roots Grow Deep with Jay Brown, Aditi Sethi, and Joel Carabo Elliott. World Music with Folk and Contemplative Roots. Ways of Remembrance Music at Spirit House, July 18th. Eric Stromberger wrote that. And there's more information about that via artsmendocino.org. Or you could write Eric and ask him, Eric S. That's E-R-I-C-S at mcn.org. And that's all I see there. So I'll just close that. Craig Lewis Stair wrote, Para Brahman only. The rest is mental chaos and a physical show. Warmest spiritual greetings. I spent July 4th walking around Ukiah, California randomly, there being nothing else to do. I ate a traditional American breakfast at the Windmill and then walked to the Alex R. Thomastown Plaza and sat on a bench for 3 hours. Got up and used the restroom at the tourist greeting place on South School Street, and then sat down on a bench outside of Sword and Board Gaming Place for an hour and a half, doing nothing, while observing customers come and go. I walked to the Safeway to purchase hydrating beverages, and then returned to the Royal Motel at 5 p.m. and took a cold shower. Relaxed in a comfortable chair with the Om shawl on, eyes fixed on a blank wall, watching thoughts arise and dissipate, that which watches the mental activity is the true spiritual identity of us all. The body and the mind are the instruments only for use by the Divine Absolute. We are Parabrahman only. It is of the utmost importance to know this. The rest is mental chaos and a physical show. I am looking to move on from my present social circumstances. Please contact me if you can offer anything. I have $3,300 in the bank, EBT for food, and a QMB designation with lots of health insurance. A little while later, the same Craig wrote, I am still at the Royal Motel, paid up until July 7th. As Ukiah Plowshares original member Don Damp recommended, leave it all up to God. There is sufficient money available to stay at the motel week to week. There is enough EBT for food. Health insurance is sufficient. Why don't we collectively do something? Like create the world's first automatic creative arts group. Automatic. Don't you really want to do the most incredible things with the most amazing people? When Sun Ra hired Marshall Allen to join the orchestra, A-R-K, orchestra, Sun Ra observed that Marshall knew what he could play on the alto saxophone. Sun Ra said that he wanted Marshall to play what he did not know. I wish to be contacted by those who identify with this message. Thank you for listening. And then a little while after that, Craig wrote warmest spiritual greetings up early at the Royal Motel in sunny Ukiah. Paid for the rest of the month of July, not identified with the body nor the mind, but only the Absolute or God or the Tao or whatever you wish to call that, which makes use of the body-mind complex without interference. This is the one and only way to be here properly in this world. All else is total chaos and lunacy. Trust me on this one. Following a year and a half in Washington, D.C., being supportive of the D.C. Peace Vigil in Lafayette Park directly across the street from the White House,
As Swami Sivananda remarked, what we need is a brand new civilization based on the immortal Atman. So I am available for creative direct action on the planet Earth. Let us organize, mobilize, and take direct action guided by the absolute God or the Tao, or whatever you wish to call that. I have $1,267.30 in the Chase checking account, $266.75 on hand, $299.64 food, and $7.35 cash as of July 8th in the EBT account and sufficient health insurance, which includes the QMB designation. I am available to make the necessary statements in the face of a world and civilization which is ecologically imploding, bankrupt, and hijacked by a materialistic, ignorant, occasionally insane temporal dictatorship. Please contact me if you wish to participate in divine anarchy. Thank you very much. Signed, Craig Lewis Stair. And the current address is the Royal Motel, 750 South State Street, room 212, Ukiah, 95482, telephone 707-462-7536, email Craig Lewis, STEHR, at ZOHO.com. I have a really interesting idea, if I do say so myself. I'm going to talk to Jerry about setting up a self-contained laptop, an old laptop, with exactly the right software in it to do one thing and nothing else, and then send it to Craig, and then he would have a radio show on KNYO, a live radio show, and he could talk about his entire oeuvre, you know, everything that he has to say about the absolute and the body-mind complex and so on and so forth for half an hour or an hour or even more, maybe once a week, maybe twice a week. And everything would be all set up in advance. All I'd have to do would be to turn on the computer and connect to whatever Wi-Fi they have at the hotel that he's staying in and click to go on the air when it was time for him to go on the air and just start talking. That is a great idea. I'll tell you about how far that progressed next week. I'm going to contact Jerry tomorrow and see if we can get that started. I have an extra laptop right now. Wow, that's a really fizzingly good idea. Mitch Clogg wrote, "The buck outside my kitchen window stands rock steady on his hind legs, stretching to reach the lower young maple leaves, sweet and tasty this time of year, nips them off one at a time, chewing thoughtfully, ears, head, neck, eyes, nostrils, everything attentive. Lions live here. Lions kill and eat deer. But I'm no lion, and do not presently hunt, and the buck dimly but clearly gets this. When I tap the glass, he fixes his array on the form behind the glass, satisfies himself that I'm just the resident biped, and takes a step toward the next leaf, still on his two legs, way steadier than I am these days. He's a big one, well-fed, antlers fuzzy, six-pointed. Driving to Fort Bragg once, I saw a deer get hit by a car in front of me. I was late for an appointment. She was still alive, not for long, judging by the head-on violence of the collision. What could I do anyway? Run over her again? Beat her with a tire iron? Sit beside her and chant while waving cars away from her dying body? I drove on by, glancing guilty to the left. She had descended a bank, cut when they made this highway, and been hit there. I had passed her when the tail of my eye caught a glimpse of her fawn standing at the top of the bank, looking down at its oddly unmoving mother. I did my errand quickly. When I got back, mother deer was dead. Fawn had descended one fearful step after another, halfway down the bank. I parked and yelled, 'Hey!' The fawn looked at me. 'Go! Go away!' The fawn looked at me. I crossed the highway and approached the fawn, yelling and waving my arms. It retreated to the head of the bank and waited.
That spotted deer was old enough to survive without its mother, with luck and keeping downwind of pumas. I lifted the limp deer and put her on the hood of the car. It was apparent the fawn was no longer nursing. I stomped back across the highway and into the brush of the bank. You see, I have her. She's mine. Get away from here. I pushed through the brush to the bank top, peered around, seeing no fawn, and yelled and waved at nothing anyway. At my Ukiah Street apartment, I put the deer in the bathtub. I lived then with a woman with pioneer skills that are noticed and admired. Under her direction, we would butcher the deer. I don't much remember that. I have no special attraction nor aversion to venison. What I remember vividly was how a great pestilence of creatures, ticks, fleas, lice, mites, came streaming off into her white porcelain bathtub. I don't know how we dealt with that. So anyway, I wonder how the buck, who's been enjoying my untended property immensely, would act if I yelled through the double-paned glass. He again gazes at me, chewing thoughtfully, and turns back to his repast, indifferent to the noises from the village down the hill, to the parade of noisy animals, pounding drums, mobile devices with generous amplifiers playing clashing themes, yelling at rare intervals, clapping. The buck vanishes, still walking like a bear, around the brushy corner, still giving ne'er a rat's fanny for the racket. Ne'er a rat's fanny. Lauren Waswo says, "Hi, I'm looking for old CDs that work. I know lots of folks have moved on from them, but I still have 3 CD players. I'd like to fix up my collection. If you're someone who has a few or a box of CDs that you don't care about, maybe you were thinking about tossing them or donating them, I would like to give them a second life. Please email me, lvwaz88@gmail.com. I'll say that again, lvwaz88@gmail.com. LCF writes, "Good morning. I'm looking for gravel, stone slabs, and a bougainvillea plant for cheap. I have a truck and a helper." If you have gravel or stone slabs or a bougainvillea plant and you'd like somebody to come and take them off your hands, or it, or them, you can email LCF, here's his email address, or hers, as the case may be, LCULFIK, that is LCULFIK@gmail.com. J.D. Streeter wrote, "I have a medical procedure to endure on July 29th. Because it involves anesthesia, I cannot drive myself to and fro. I need someone to pick me up mid-morning and then bring me back home a few hours later. I may have my cane." I think he's talking about going to the Fort Bragg Hospital. If it was some other place, he would probably say. But if you're available to help J.D. Streeter, he's a beloved local character, and his fingers in just about everything, and he gives weather reports and writer and so on and so forth, you can email him, Jeffrey, JeffreyDStreeter, JeffreyDStreeter@gmail.com. J.R. Rossum wrote, "Dog bicycle for sale. It's a thing that attaches to a bike frame so that your dog can run alongside, and here's what Amazon says about it. Ipetba bike dog leash. Universal fit. Fits 0.9 inches to 1.4 inches seat posts on mountain, road, hybrid, or commuter bikes and e-bikes. 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
instantly fine-tuned from 24 inches for snug hands-on control to 35.5 inches for more roaming room. Elastic stretch band gently buffers sudden tugs to maintain perfect doggy distance. All-weather reflective durability, weather-resistant nylon rope rated for dogs up to 200 pounds, high-visibility reflective stitching boosts safety on early morning jogs on suburban streets or evening park pathway rides after sundown. They want $50. I'll sell it for $10. The previous dog loved it, the new one not so much, and that explains why J.R. Rossum wants to get rid of it. Here's the email address in case you want this thing. Roscoe, R-O-S-C-O-E, at mcn.org. 11 o'clock, KNYOLP Fort Bragg, KAKX Mendocino. A little music now, and I'll be back with more Memo of the Year Goodnight Radio, so don't go away.

I forgot. I was going to play something by Florence Foster Jenkins, because the play about her is at the Mendocino Theater Company for the next few weeks. And I just looked right at it, and I thought I meant to play something from that collection for the past 3 weeks. And I just want to play it now before I forget again.

Boy, she got the last note all right. That's pretty something. That's Florence Foster Jenkins, the legendary FFJ. While I was playing, I was reminded of a band that I used to have a couple of their records. I don't know where all that material is now, but they came to the accordion festival at Cotati about, I don't know, 10 or 15 years ago, and they played a song called My Wiener Dog, where the clarinetist made the sounds of an excited wiener dog, all the different whimpers and whines and things that would come out of it. And it sounded a lot like that. 7 minutes after 11, KNYOLP Fort Bragg, AKX Mendocino. Okay, I read in the Anderson Valley Advertiser where R.D. Bobby Beacon wrote, or rather clearly dictated into something and then didn't bother to fix it up afterward, because there are a lot of homonyms here that are not the right word. I'll just read what's here, and you'll see what I mean. All one sentence, just to let you know, with commas mostly in the right place, but not enough of them. Here we go. Bobby Beacon. Over the weekend, in chatting with people that are bar customers, it's interesting to hear the conversations these so-called intelligent folks talk about how they all want to save the redwood tree and create more parks. I asked one individual, was his house built of, said he lived in the wood house, old house, for knew that it was about 25 years old, comma. And said what type of wood, he said redwood and something else he didn't know. I asked him what would happen if there was no rest will or wood products, for all he looked bewildered when I mentioned it, comma. I told him, if you don't have what it means to have mills and loggers to create the product, you have to raise the trees so you can deliver them to the mill. The interesting look at the gentleman as I was talking to him was like the deer in the headlight scenario. It was like, you never have bought that this is the process to create lumber for homes. I explained to them in great detail the reason the price of lumber is gone so high. Getting the word out of the woods and to the mill is a greater distance today than it was 50 years ago. The environmentalists have shut down the local sawmills and virtually shut off most of the logging operations in the area. Therefore, the cost of the product is going to get higher all the time, much like what happened to the steel mills in Pennsylvania. The price of material is so high that the car that you bought in 1970 for about $6,000 is now going to cost $80,000 to $90,000 today, due to the fact that the material has to come greater distances, that most of our steel is coming out of China or Japan. And the environmentalists don't want us to drill oil wells in America, so we are buying our oil from the Arabs, which is causing us more, remember when oil was coming out, taxes and Oklahoma, and it was cheaper than 20 cents would actually fill your tank and would get change back for in those days. When our oil products came from the United States, we were look at no more than 30 cents a gallon, and in some places he would be cheaper. But as long as we're talking about money, I remember the days when you could buy a large mug of beer for about 15 cents, no more than 25, but you could buy a highball for 50 in a local bar. That same drink today is upward of $8 and maybe higher depending on where you go. Remember the good old days when you could buy a bottle of good red wine for $3 and it would be really good, but if you go to the valley over near Boonville, your good bottle of red wine more than likely will cost $75 for only one bottle. But what is even scarier in our economy used to be overtake your whole family out to dinner, and it wouldn't even cost to $50. Today it will cost $120 for one plate of food. I was given a free meal. Guess what? I had to come home and find a TV dinner so I can get full. Our local economy has gone down the toilet. We allow the environmentalists to take over, and the politicians that are in Sacramento have no clue what it takes to run a state. I'm sure most of those guys that are running state government still believe that the tooth fairy is still real. It don't realize that Countryside supplies all the products to make the state run. Without the country folks, maybe no salad on the table and no redwood boards to build houses. And what's even sadder in our neighborhood is a family can't stand a motel or a decent resort at a decent price. Used to be able to get a room from $5, $10 a night. Now they want $600 tonight. And
600 tonight, and the people who own these resorts aren't from here and don't want to be from here, and only looking at the huge dollars they can stop in their pockets. They don't pay the help of decent wage, stuff more money in their pockets, the bulk of the people that come to these places. Like in the town of Mendocino said, he has told to look down on the locals, he has the local wide wood further house, and much of the things that they come to look at here locally. Generations of people that were reported that the truth like shoot, the people coming to the cities have little or no manners and should stay where they report never to come. He should treat is better than they do what they don't. Many of them moved here and say to us that it spent a lifetime working in the neighborhood. They tell everybody they're local. It is said what is happening to our country. We should be like New Zealand, screen our people before we let them move in. Make sure they have good intentions, that they have enough money to live here, and that they would treat the locals wood with respect. Otherwise, we need to tell them to go home to the cesspool labor living in and don't come back. It might cure some of the bad attitudes that we have. The only other thing we need to do in Mendocino County is kicked into the down-to-the-city people and keep the ill-mannered people of the county out. Violent offenders need to move on and out. No more gangland, drug-pushing, asked holes need to be here. We need to bring back sawmills, large ranches with sheep, and lots of logging contractors and ranchers. Our Board of Supervisors should only apply for the job if they were born, raised at least 5 generations in the county. That might help cure some of the problems. All county employees need to be born in California. And it should be a state law to be an official in California. You would have to be born here. I wrote, I always like the way R.D. Beacon's unmodified dictation appears here. As a quick experiment, I gave today's example to ChatGPT to correct grammar, punctuation, and machine or typist misheard homonyms. I hope whoever helps him with his project doesn't think of doing this before submitting work. It takes the proud fun out of it. But then it occurred to me to instruct ChatGPT to forget the whole conversation. I pasted the corrected version into a fresh instance and asked it to crap up the clean work, to make it like the work of just a random, opinionated old man who dictates in run-on sentences and presses send without proofreading for punctuation or homonyms. The result is very like R.D.'s original, but implies a southern accent and uses words like ain't. Opinions remain intact. J.D. Streeter wrote, I marched in the parade Saturday dressed as Uncle Sam, and I passed out complete copies of the Constitution of the United States of America, including all current amendments. I had 50 copies, and a friend had another 50 copies. I went east along the route, and she went west. We used them up halfway and could have used more. The copies I gave out included the Declaration of Independence, including all its signatories and the places they represented at the time, and is fully annotated and indexed. And believe it or not, it all fits in your pocket. It is the law of the land, and every citizen should read it and understand it. They're $2 each if ordering small numbers of copies. I buy them 50 at a time, so I pay just $1 each plus shipping from the National Center for Constitutional Studies. 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I just ordered another 50 copies for the Labor Day Parade in Fartburg in September. Fartburg. And I didn't get a fun facts letter from William Sawyer. I hope he's okay. But I learned a few interesting fun facts this week, and I lay them out in some detail, not just a let's see. I don't skip that one and start here. Dev Roop wrote, pink Himalayan salt. I was curious about what it actually was, so I analyzed it in my laboratory. I took some pink Himalayan salt
and exactly 1 liter of distilled water, then heated the mixture until the salt was completely dissolved. But 400 grams dissolved in 1 liter of water. That's almost a pound of salt. Since sea salt typically reaches saturation at about 375 grams per liter, I suspected there might be impurities present and wanted to find out what they were. After the crystallization process was complete, a brown residue floated on the surface. I had it analyzed, and it turned out to be simply clay and earth. This salt comes from Khura salt mine in Pakistan, where it's mined under poor working conditions and, according to the claim, without adequate hygiene measures. From there, it makes its way to consumers' tables and is added to food. Pink Himalayan salt is essentially rock salt containing iron and traces of clay or mud. It was considered unsuitable for industrial purposes and was therefore marketed as a food product instead. Pink Himalayan salt is widely sold as a food-grade product, and while it does contain trace minerals, including iron, which gives it its color, broader claims about its quality and suitability are disputed. So, pink Himalayan salt, not magical at all. It just has a little colored dirt in it. Last year, a mother in Idaho said she found her twin toddlers dead in their bed. And she blamed vaccines. Vaccines killed my children, she said. An anti-vaccine group co-founded by Robert F. Kennedy Jr. quickly embraced her. One problem, there is evidence that she killed them herself. I asked, what evidence? ChatGPT answered. The woman is Andrea Shaw, 23-year-old from Payette, Idaho. Her 18-month-old twins, Tyson and Dallas, were found dead together in their shared bed on May 1, 2025. A few days after their deaths, Shaw and her husband appeared on a podcast produced by Children's Health Defense, the anti-vaccine organization co-founded by Robert F. Kennedy Jr. They claimed the twins had received routine vaccinations, including flu, hepatitis A, and DTaP shots, and that the children became ill afterward and died in their sleep. A fundraiser based on that account raised more than $10,000. However, police said from the very beginning they were investigating the case as a homicide, not an unexplained medical tragedy. After a year-long investigation, a grand jury indicted Shaw on 2 counts of first-degree murder. According to the indictment and multiple news reports, prosecutors allege that Shaw suffocated both children. The indictment says she killed them willfully, unlawfully, deliberately, with premeditation, and with malice aforethought. The precise evidence supporting that allegation, such as forensic findings, witness testimony, or exactly how investigators concluded suffocation occurred, has not yet been made public because the criminal case is still pending. Authorities also have not publicly released the complete autopsy findings, but when that information becomes available, of course, I'll be happy to share it with you. Ellsworth Toohey wrote for BoingBoing.net, Bart Hughes, I think it might be, H-U-G-E-S. If it was Hughes, it would be H-U-G-H-E-S. I don't know how to pronounce that. Bart H-U-G-E-S, a Dutch librarian, attended medical school in Amsterdam, but was refused a degree due to his advocacy of marijuana use. In 1964, he published a scroll arguing that trepanation, drilling a hole in the head, could be used to enhance brain functionality by balancing the proportion of blood and cerebrospinal fluid. That's how he put it. Hughes believed that, quote, when mankind began to walk upright, our brains drained of blood, and that a hole in the head allowed the blood to better flow in and out of the brain, causing a permanent high. On January 6, 1965, he tested the theory on himself using a foot-operated electric dentist drill. He drilled a hole in his own skull. His writings persuaded the British-born Joey Mellon to attempt self-trepanation, which Mellon documented in a book called Borehole. Hughes died of heart disease in
2004 at the age of 70. He didn't die from drilling a hole in his own skull. He was careful and didn't... Wow. I'm suddenly recalling all the places in stories and TV shows and movies where somebody drills a hole in his own skull, and the different situations and the different people and different reasons they have for doing it. There's Pi, the movie Pi, by, I think, someone named Aronofsky, the director. I might be wrong about that. And there's the character Mason in the TV series Dead Like Me, who, how he got to be dead and then kind of half alive under the service of Reuben in Der Waffle Hut, where they get post-it notes and they go out to touch people who are about to die and take their souls so it doesn't hurt, and then lead them to the light, but they don't get to go

headline comment of the day for today, earlier today in the Anderson Valley Advertiser was, quote, "If you study the mating habits of the jewel beetle in Australia and understand the male jewel beetle is so hardwired to appearances that they will swarm and attempt to mate with a certain brand of empty beer bottle, you will understand our predicament." Oh, I like that. I'm going to save that and put that on the website. A new explosive diarrhea disease is spreading across the U.S., sickening thousands, and the medical authorities are having trouble figuring out exactly what food it's coming from because it's transmitted and then it takes a long time to develop and become a problem. And then, pow, you've got explosive diarrhea. Thousands of people, and it's spreading. Also from the AVA, Danny Manus wrote, "Mitch McConnell is actually the best metaphor for and representation of America and our political system. He spent almost a century making the world a better place for only himself and his friends. He married an immigrant while working tirelessly against other immigrants. He manipulated the system to increase his power, only to be usurped and made impotent by someone even more unethical, unscrupulous, and power-hungry. Then when the system is finally done with him, they keep his dead body on life support just to use him for one more power move until finally allowing him sweet, sweet death. Well, his wife flees the country, and his children go into hiding, and when it's all said and done, he'll be best remembered for a meme that made him into a turtle. America." And if you like notices about that sort of thing or those sorts of things, you want a lot more of it or them in your life, you can subscribe to the MCN Announce Listserv and get 100 emails a day. Never be lonely again. To subscribe, you can go to tinyurl.com/MCNAnnounce. Please do it with your own name. It doesn't have to be your main email address, but please do it with your own name. Also, once subscribed, you can address an announcement to the listserv, just like sending an email. Include whatever kind of contact information works for you and see what happens. Probably something wonderful. You send an email to the MCN Announce listserv, and 1,000 people or more will read it. If you have something on your hands that you'd like off your hands, somebody else wants it, they'll contact you and come and get it. And the other way around. And so on and so forth. 1126 KNYOLP Fort Bragg, KAKX Mendocino. A little music and then more Memo of the Air Goodnight Radio, so don't go away.

Bill Evans Trio. Glorious Step, take three. I don't think I know enough about music to really appreciate that kind of music. It's right on the edge of sounding like they're not even listening to each other at all, except they're seeing each other through glass as their heads move and their arms move and they sway back and forth at their instrument. And so they can play along about the same time, but I'm not hearing anything going on between them that sounds like music together. I'm pretty sure that's because I don't know enough about music. But, you know, it might be that they're just goofing on everybody, like the rap musicians and hip-hop musicians who are just laughing their heads off the instant the microphone gets shut off. At the Rubes. So it's time for the poetry section of tonight's show, Memo of the Air. I'm beginning with three poems from The Miraculous Season by Rosa Campbell, from the New York Review of Books. Darling, they have discovered dynamite. Darling, they have discovered dynamite. This is it. Yesterday we slept without it. Tonight we have to think about it. And this one's titled Two Cats Have Killed a Bird for Frank O'Hara. We lay fat cats in a meadow under a milkweed sky, still from the thrush, the circling crow, the dragonfly, incurious, complacent, drunk with heat. What did we do? How did we live before we met? Our variety? Once we could have done with one before we learned the claw's design, before the needles of the tongue learned to strike the spine. Then did the fur creep for a fire further than the skulking lover later could come? Then, if we could touch each other, could we eat together? Was everything the same? The lizard leaps from us. The cuckoo died with a queer bold cry. Now there are three to kill, to keep, to claim. We cannot lie with all of them. And the pines pull up from their needles. The pines pull up from their needles. The white sky covers like a scar the whiter day beyond. At 4 p.m. they're on their way, asking no questions. From the car, the road into the mountain leads up with 1,000 signs. The white line wavers and weaves on a dark road bounded by autumn leaves. You, your eyes growing anxious in the car with the curtain ring on your finger. Life is full of error. Yours will not be very deep or very long. And I read a poem by Gabrielle Cavalcoresi. I read it in the Anderson Valley Advertiser, but I don't know where they got it from. Gabrielle, Calvocoressi. It says 2009, so that's when it came. At last the new arriving. Like the horn you played in Catholic school, the city will open its mouth and cry out. Don't worry about nothing. Don't mean no thing. It will leave you stunned as a fighter with his eyes swelled shut, who's told he won the whole damn purse. It will feel better than any floor that's risen up to meet you. It will rise like Easter bread, golden and familiar, in your grandmother's hands. She'll come back, heaven having been too far from home to hold her. Oh, it will be beautiful. Every girl will ask you to dance, and the boys won't kill you for it. Shake your head. Dance until your bones clatter. What a prize you are. What a lucky sack of stars. And another poem I read in the Anderson Valley Advertiser. This is by Amy Gerstler. It's titled Bon Courage. Why are the woods so alluring? A forest appears to a young girl one morning. She combs the dreams out of her hair. The trees rustle and whisper, shimmer and hiss. The forest opens and closes, a door loose on its hinges, banging in a strong wind. Everything in the dim kitchen, the basin, the jug, the skillet, the churn, snickers scornfully. In this way, a maiden is driven toward the dangers of a forest. But the forest is our subject, not this young girl. She's glad to lie down with trees towering all around. A certain euphoria sets in. She feels molecular, bedeviled, senses someone gently pulling her hair, tingles with kisses she won't receive for years. Three felled trees, a sort of chorus, narrate her thoughts, or rather,
channel theirs through her, or rather subject her to their peculiar verbal restlessness, our deepening need for non-being, intones the largest and most decayed tree mid-sentence. I'm not one of you, squeaks the shattered sapling, blackened by lightning. Their words become metallic spangles shivering the air. Will I forget the way home? The third blurts. Why do I feel like I'm hiding in a giant's nostril? The oldest prone pine wants to know. Are we being freed from matter? The sapling asks. Insects are well-intentioned, offers the third tree by way of consolation. Will it grow impossible to think a thought through to the end? Gasps the sapling, adding in a panicky voice, I'm becoming spongy. The girl feels her hands attached to some distant body. She rises to leave, relieved these trees are not talking about her. The above-mentioned Craig Lewis Stare wrote, present time on the planet Earth is defined by environmental implosion, political chaos, and international social relations which lack basic sanity. This is in addition to the global, materialistic, temporal, regional dictatorships and their constantly shifting alliances. In the ancient yugic time cycles, the dark phase of Kali Yuga is transitioning into Satya Yuga, characterized by truth and light. We live in the in-between times. To accommodate the ongoing transition, it is of the utmost importance to neutralize the demonic. Aside from the prophesied appearance of avatars, i.e. Kalki, the Maitreya Buddha, the second coming of Christ, plus various manifestations of the great goddess, we are all called to participate individually and collectively in the neutralization of the demonic. Taking appropriate spiritual action is our purpose and is why we are ultimately here in this world. That sounds very familiar. I think I might have read that to you before in a different incarnation. It's time for the Dream Journal section of tonight's show, Memo of the Year. I don't have any of your dreams because you didn't email them to me, but I would if you did, and my email address for next week is memo, M-E-M-O, at mcn.org. Email me your dreams, and I'll read them on the radio. And it doesn't have to be a dream. It can be anything else, and I'll read it at some other time than the Dream Journal section of the show. Again, memo, M-E-M-O, at mcn.org. My dream from Sunday, July 5, Russia. 1960s modern Russian apartment buildings are next to a lake I can't see. Tall, thin old people live here. I'm in the walkway park, left of the place. I'm not dressed for the cold. I'm just in my socks and regular jeans and a t-shirt. I know I can die out here, but I'm not cold yet. Just inside, in the foyer of the sliver end of the building, I have boxes in my arms. So I help an old man get up from the floor by moving around behind him and leaning against the wall so I can get my knee in the middle of his back and lift him up. This works, but he doesn't even acknowledge that I'm here. And I can't understand him, but I think he's complaining to the other old man that he's hurt. A 20-something Russian adventurer couple are climbing in mountains like Alpish Himalayas, but it's Russia. They're making another of their famous travel TV shows. I've just seen where they were, high up and very remote, and now I see them in real time as they are on their way back down to civilization. They're lying on their bellies, on bellyboard sleds, on a trail that goes nearly straight down, diagonally down a cliff, like a mile to an alpine lodge-like place. They're upright, feet down, at the very top of the trail. So they're going to try to climb down like turtles crawling backward, but it's so steep. The woman suggests that they just let go and slide down, but both of them immediately reject this, saying impossible at the same time. The thing is, they go this way every year. They've done it before and must have worked then. I try out lying the way they do on the ice trail, and I think about letting go. Maybe I'm doing this before the first time they did it. I can fly, though. It wouldn't be fair. Plus, if they do it because I did, they could be killed.
I'm back in the Russian apartment building, on the other end of the building, upstairs in a big modern apartment with giant rooms, and the way down the trail on the mountain is in miniature down a pile of boxes in a row all the way up to the high ceiling next to the bed. As I slide down the incline along the side of the bed, the whole line of boxes comes loose and slides with me and down on me from above. Some of them fall open. I'm down. I'm okay. I don't know where Juanita is. I know that I drove here and I have to drive away, but several things are wrong. I don't know where my car is, nor which of the cars I ever had it is. Looking out from the foyer on this side, the feel of the frozen parking lot, the cars there, the era, suggests that it's probably the green Nova. I feel around myself and look around. I think I left my phone wherever I was when I came here for some kind of academic or real estate conference. So even if I find my car, I can't use my phone to figure out how to get anywhere, and I can't call Juanita. Back in the apartment, I am an old private detective that the people who own this apartment hired to teach them to be detectives. They're out somewhere doing the exercises I showed them, working a case. Kay Rudin comes in from outside. She has a reason to be here, but she's not very present of mind. I avoid her by looking around for my phone. I'm not finding it. I have to leave. I'm freezing fucking cold. I see that when Kay came in with her boxes of things, she left the front door open. I'm like, this is Russia, Kay. Close the goddamn door. I'm outside in the parking lot, in the good shoes I bought last year that I had to replace right away because the side of one split open for no reason. They're not very good for winter in Russia, but they're better than just socks. I don't remember putting them on, but good. Shoes. Also, here's the green Nova, and my phone is in it. I used to drive it to skiing in the Sierras, and it always started, but will it start in this kind of cold? Things change, so I drove here only 20 minutes ago. I have clothes on, and shoes on, and I have a car and a phone. Pretty good. My dreams from Monday, July 6. Tiny cartoons and temporary lodging. First dream. I'm standing next to the garden shed and the driveway at Mendo Micro at a plank that goes across chest-high sawhorses. I'm drawing a cartoon on a 1-inch by 2-inch piece of paper, landscape mode. Tim's friends are here to visit and maybe help with his history project. There are 4 or 5 of them, but the main one is a cross between Alice and Eleanor Cooney. They walk past, on, and across the driveway and start toward the A-frame, talking and talking. When they come back this way, Eleanor wants to see the cartoon. I can't find it. Here are other cartoons instead on even smaller slips of paper. One cartoon is in 2 frames. The left-hand one has stick figure people talking in empty speech bubbles. The right-hand one is a Klee sketch of a 1960s apartment room with furniture and a lamp made of flowchart shapes, a sideways diamond shape stretched out. I tell Eleanor to come back later. I'll find the right one. Maybe it fell in the grass. Maybe I put it in my pocket. It worries me that I can't even remember what the cartoon was about. I was just drawing it. Next dream. It's night. I'm in a rich family's big, dark wood hunting lodge-like house, sitting at a built-in corner desk in a room divider that only comes up to my chest, working on getting my radio show ready. The rich people are all elsewhere, but I'm not squatting here. I'm allowed to be here. I go to the kitchen and start rummaging around for something to eat. I have the idea that I'll melt some mozzarella cheese on a piece of bread and see what else is here, but the oversized dishes in the dish drainer are still dirty with food stuck to them. I'll wash them all again. And there's no bread, but there are stale old tortillas, and there's only like a teaspoonful of cheese. I put the cheese on a tortilla, and even though it's stiff, greasy, leftover, and old, it rolls up. I put it in the microwave oven for 1 minute. A strange other guest comes out of her room in the back and starts wandering around me, talking about random things, confusing me about my radio show imagining I have going on in my head. I just have to get out of here. It's okay that I'm here. I have permission, but I really don't belong here, and I want to work on my radio show. I have things on my mind. My dreams from Friday,
July 10, The Jews and the Janes, and a six-letter word. First dream, post-apocalypse. The sky has something wrong with it. So the sun can cause medical trouble beyond just skin cancer. I and Jason Pippin are out in the baked dry yard of some big barns in baked dry fields of an abandoned farm. We need to go in the next leg of a competitive expedition or maybe just a race. We're on the same team. Jason sits on and somehow in a motorcycle, adjusting his sun protection, which is a suit and helmet of thick black trash bag plastic stuffed with maybe straw or old clothes. It covers his entire head and his face and body. In real life, he has red hair, so the sun would be an extra problem for him. But in the dream, it's way worse, like incipient internal cancer. I don't need that kind of protection yet. In the dream, I'm young and tanned dark brown. We start away across the California Central Valley. As I ride my motorcycle, I keep looking down at my bare arms and hands, thinking about how I should at least have gloves and long sleeves, because sun damage is cumulative. A slogan of our expedition team comes to mind: out in the sun with the Jews and the Janes. Next dream. This might be before or after the times of the previous dream, but the government of the few people left after the environment collapsed is stupidly anti-intellectual. The barn farm I've been staying at has some vegetation and at least one windbreak tree with leaves on it. Some government girls are here to inspect us for intellectual purity. The one in charge has already got a paper of something I wrote, printed in block letters. She zeroes in on a word of six letters and slowly counts them. Six, that's too many letters for a word to have. That's a red flag. But I talk softly and charm her into overlooking it by using terms like a zealous officer, a girl of your obvious quality. Almost good enough, but not quite, because the next night, the generals, tipped off probably by her about our intellectual sedition, come around. Our farm people and the generals sit around a big rough table in a metal barn with one wide open side. I hope the others keep their mouths shut. Not all of them are in on our actual anti-government work. It's after dinner. Joe Pesci and another stupid general find the box of my old Arcos 101 tablet. They're thrilled. They think I found it and brought it here for them to take away and either destroy or hoard it. Anyway, the box is empty, except for the little manual booklet. I have to go get the tablet now. I loaned it to someone. I run through dim night to another dried-up abandoned farm to get the tablet back from Jane of Firefly. Out in front of a trailer-like, metal shop-like house with ladder windows, there's a tablet slightly peeking over the edge of a shelf 10 or so feet up a wooden power pole. A network wire comes down to an outdoor shop bench. Another wire, the charger wire, maybe, goes out and up across the street to another higher power pole. I climb up, balance on the bench, leaning out, and can just reach the tablet with a fingertip, so I tip it off to fall, and I jump back down at the same time and catch it. It's not mine, but a thicker computer slab with strange small groups of mechanical keys on it and a glass screen that's like the bottom of a mason jar. And I made noise jumping down, so Jane yells, "Hey!" from inside the dark house. I say, "It's just me. I thought this was my tablet. Don't shoot me." He comes out like this happens all the time. People come and wake him up getting this down. He takes it from me, plugs a wire back in that fell out, jumps up like a basketball player making a layup shot, and puts it back up where it belongs. I say, "Now see, I wasn't going to try that." I explain about the political danger. The stupid generals need my tablet, so they'll go away. Jane is worried now. He doesn't have it. The song playing in my head as I woke up was the beginning part of Eye of the Tiger, the percussive part that they used for Brett's anger dance in Flight of the Conchords. Here's something that I read in biblioclept.org. That's biblioclept with a K. The Secret of Evil by Roberto Bolaño, translated by Chris Andrews. This story is very simple, although it could have been very complicated.
Also, it's incomplete because stories like this don't have an ending. It's night in Paris, and a North American journalist is sleeping. Suddenly, the telephone rings, and someone asks in English with an unidentifiable accent for Joe A. Kelso. "Speaking," says the journalist, and he looks at his watch. It's 4 a.m. He's only had about 3 hours sleep, and he's tired. The voice on the other end of the line says, "I have to see you to pass on some information." The journalist asks him what it's about. As usual with calls like this, the voice gives nothing away. The journalist asks for some indication, at least, in impeccable English, far more correct than Kelso's. The voice expresses a preference for a face-to-face meeting, and then straight away it adds, "There is no time to lose." "Where?" Kelso asks. The voice mentions one of the bridges over the Seine, and adds, "You can get there in 20 minutes on foot." The journalist, who has had hundreds of meetings like this, says he'll be there in half an hour. Getting dressed, he thinks it's a pretty stupid way to waste the night, and yet he realizes with a slight shock of surprise that he's no longer sleepy, that the call, in spite of its predictability, has left him wide awake. When he reaches the bridge, 5 minutes after the appointed time, he can see nothing but cars. For a while, he stands still at one end, waiting. Then he walks across the bridge, which is still deserted, and after waiting for a few minutes at the other end, finally crosses back again and decides to give up and go home to bed. While he's walking home, he thinks about the voice. It definitely wasn't a North American voice. It probably wasn't British either, though he's not so sure about that now. It could have been a South African or an Australian, he thinks, or a Dutchman maybe, or someone from Northern Europe who learned English at school and has since perfected his command of the language in various Anglophone countries. As he crosses the street, he hears someone call his name, Mr. Kelso. He realizes straight away that it's the man who arranged to meet him on the bridge, speaking from a dark entranceway. Kelso is about to stop, but the voice instructs him to keep walking. When he reaches the next corner, he turns around and sees that no one is following him. He's tempted to retrace his steps, but after a moment's hesitation, he decides that it's best to continue on his way. Suddenly, the man appears from a side street and greets him. Kelso returns his greeting. The man holds out his hand. "Sasha Pinsky," he says. Kelso shakes his hand and introduces himself in turn. Pinsky pats him on the back and asks if he'd like a whiskey. "A little whiskey," is what he actually says. He asks Kelso if he's hungry. He assures the journalist that he knows a bar where they can get hot croissants, freshly baked. Kelso looks at his face. Although Pinsky is wearing a hat, his face is a pasty white, as if it had been locked away for years and years. But where, Kelso wonders? In a prison or an institution for the mentally ill? In any case, it's too late to pull out now, and Kelso wouldn't mind a hot croissant. The place is called Chez Pan, and in spite of the fact that it's in his neighborhood, in a narrow side street, admittedly, this is the first time he's set foot inside, and perhaps the first time he's even seen it. Mostly he frequents establishments in Montparnasse with a dubious air of legend about them. The place where Scott Fitzgerald once ate, the place where Joyce and Beckett drank Irish whiskey, the bars favored by Hemingway and Dos Passos, Truman Capote and Tennessee Williams. Pinsky was right about the croissants at Chez Pan. They're good. They're freshly baked, and the coffee isn't bad at all, which makes Kelso think, and it's a chilling thought, that this guy could well be a local, a neighbor. As he considers this possibility, Kelso is seized by a shudder, a bore, a paranoiac, a madman, a watcher with no one to watch him in turn, someone it's going to be hard to get rid of. "Well," he eventually says, "I'm listening." The pale man, who is sipping his coffee but not eating, looks at him and smiles. There is something intensely sad about his smile, and tired as well, as if it were the only way in which he could allow himself to express his tiredness, his exhaustion and lack of sleep. But as soon as he stops smiling, his features recover their iciness. It's a little more than 3 minutes until midnight, and something happens at midnight, and that is that my voice shuts off of KAKX Mendocino and continues only on KNYO LP Fort Bragg. So, if you're listening via KAKX and you'd like to hear more stories and poetry and other things and learn important information that might stand you in good stead in your future life,
Then you can switch over now or anytime soon to knyo.org. I'll say that again, knyo.org. And if you don't want to do that, then I'll babble at you next week from 9 to midnight, and I hope you have a great week. And all others and people who want to continue on KNYO, we're already there. I'll be back after the top of the hour with more Memo of the Air Goodnight Radio, so don't go away.

Roxy Music. You remember them. 2 minutes after midnight, KNYOLP Fort Bragg. Paul Modick wrote, the first pot patch I grew was with Carl and Mary, a shady place down from their cabin that Mary called the Secret Garden. It had come with the land through Tim, who had sold it to Mary, was angling to keep growing there as it was located in the next parcel over. The water supply was a spring where a large redwood spring box, about 2 feet by 2 feet and almost 2 feet deep, was sunk into the seeping mountainside. It was just about 5 or 10 feet above the garden and gave a good year-round supply. The spring box was old then, and it may still be there 50 years later, though the patch was plowed over to make a building site. That mostly wooded 20-acre parcel was recently sold to a guy from L.A. Carl and Mary probably took me in as a kind of buffer against Tim, who never came back to continue growing in that substandard spot, and we split about a pound of buds three ways at the end of the year. When I bought the cabin from Mary 3 years later, I grew that little spot for years. I also grew my own patch later that first summer, taking over Patty Lee's patch up the mountain in Thompson Creek. I had been living in Elaine's plastic house the previous summer after her eccentric family decamped back to the city, and remember Patty going up in the mountain where there was a little spring just above the fenced-in circular pot patch. When she moved with a couple other gulchers to Petrolia, I took it over and grew about half a pound of wispy buds. I was on my way, though. Nothing was sold that first year, 1976. I added a couple pickle barrels and expanded it, grew it for a few more years, and finally sold it to Mem for $100. A young woman moved into Patty Lee's plastic house, and I heard that she was very loose. I went over to see what I could get, and she didn't even let me in the door, sent me away in less than a minute. I guess you really got no game when the town slut turns you down. Well, that seems unkind and unjust, I think, but it was a long time ago, and we all make mistakes. Let's see. Black Bears is the title of a story by David Herstal Jones, a true story, in his website thinkinthemorning.com, which I recommend you go to. There are more than 500 stories there. He's quite a writer, very prolific, all kinds of different stories, and some of them true. Like this one. When I grew up in the 40s and 50s, I listened every Saturday morning to the Big John and Sparky show, the theme song, The Teddy Bear's Picnic. See below. Oh, I do have. Hold on. I have several versions of that song. Let me just see if I can find that. Got all my... Yeah. I remember which one was the one I liked the best. The one Henry Hall. That's right. That's it. There it is. I'll play that after this article. Again, the theme song, The Teddy Bear's Picnic, see below, blasted from my radio as I lay in bed and waited for the current week's show to start. I listened to the song and dreamed of bears. Black bears are very common on the Mendocino Coast. We've seen a few on our property every year over the 50 years we've lived here. The three cubs in the photograph I took on July 9th are probably about 6 months old. Black bear cubs are usually born in January or February. The mother bear is very protective of her cubs, and for that reason we stayed inside the house and enjoyed the view. The mother bear remained calm and relaxed and allowed her cubs to forage. They stopped and tested the apples on one of our trees. The apples are not ripe, so the bear family quickly moved on. They most likely live somewhere in the neighborhood. I'm sure we'll see them again, especially when the apples get ripe. We like to walk on our property and observe the trees and wildflowers and plants and birds. It is important to stay aware of your surroundings and give bears plenty of space if you see them. Never approach cubs and avoid walking directly into dense brush where you might surprise them. We've only had a couple of problems, both our fault. We had an outside refrigerator when we kept some excess items. A young bear broke into it one night and stole a pound of butter. When I opened the door, the bear was sitting on his haunches, eating the butter. He immediately climbed a redwood tree up into the high limbs and stayed there until it was clear that I was gone.
Once we left some power bars in our car, and the bear broke into the car and took all the bars, unwrapped them, ate them, and left the wrappers in a neat pile. There was minimal damage to the car. The bear was surprisingly careful and neat. In our area, bears eat berries, acorns, insects, fish if they can get them in the shallow streams, and human food if you're reckless enough to leave it out. We have a compost, but have decided to do away with it. Human scraps are not good for the animals, and we don't want to encourage or discourage bears. This is the time of year when family groups begin ranging more widely. Over the next several months, the cubs will learn where food sources are. If they repeatedly find bird seed and garbage and pet food and fruit trees or compost, they'll remember. If they consistently find nothing, they'll spend less time visiting. Removing attractions keeps them wild. Our ecosystem must be doing well if a healthy mother can raise three cubs. That is encouraging. These bears are probably traveling a route they've used for generations, moving between forest cover and seasonal food sources. Our yard is simply one stop on their evening foraging circuit. Hopefully, they find little of interest and move on. That's best for them and for us. In the spring, they feed on grasses, forbs, F-O-R-B-S, forbs, insects, and fresh vegetation after emerging from their dens. In the summer, they eat berries, blackberries, huckleberries, salal berries, S-A-L-A-L, insects, and whatever fruit begins to ripen. Late summer through autumn, they eat almost constantly to build fat reserves for winter. During this time, they may consume 15 to 20,000 calories per day or more. When our apples ripen, the trees become a free buffet. Forbs are one of the most important foods for black bears in spring when they first emerge from their winter dens. At that time, they're looking for tender, protein-rich new growth rather than fruit or nuts. Some common forbs eaten by black bears on our coast include cow parsnips, miner's lettuce, redwood sorrel, skunk cabbage, clovers, dandelions, vetches, and native peas. Black bears are surprisingly good climbers. A mother bear can climb into the canopy and sit on branches while eating. She can pull branches and even break them. She knocks dozens of apples to the ground, where the cubs happily clean them up. They share the apples with the deer and birds, including the wild turkeys that come through in the summer and fall. We've come to accept that we must share our small apple crop with the local wildlife. If we pick the apples as soon as they ripen, we can usually get enough for a few pies, crisps, and some jars of applesauce while there are enough left for the animals. Our yard is a kind of meeting point between the cultivated and the wild. I don't know where these bears call home. I've read they roam 2 to 5 miles on an evening of foraging, and that they may use 10 to 30 miles of habitat over a whole season. A typical routine might be to rest in dense forest during the day, start moving in the late afternoon, visit berry patches, check apples and fruit trees, continue through neighboring properties, and return to forest cover before sunrise. Black bears have excellent memories. If a food source has paid off in previous years, they revisit it around the same time each season. The mother bear appears very relaxed. She allows the cubs to spread out and forage while she periodically looks up and scans the surroundings. That's the behavior of a bear that knows the area well. If she was simply passing through unfamiliar territory, she'd likely keep the cubs much closer and spend more time on the move than stopping to feed. I spent a lot of time observing birds, flowers, mushrooms, fog, and streams around our property. That kind of quiet attentiveness is actually an advantage. People who move slowly and notice their surroundings are much less likely to surprise wildlife than hikers charging down a trail. Millions of people live in and explore black bear country across North America. Serious attacks by black bears are extremely rare. On the Pacific coast, the overwhelming majority of encounters end exactly as mine did yesterday. The bears forage, decide there's nothing worth staying for, and move on. Don't stop enjoying your forest. Walk with the awareness that you're sharing it with one of its oldest inhabitants. Think of the bears not as neighbors you need to fear, but as neighbors you should respect, just like you would the ocean on a rough day. It's a place of great beauty, provided you pay attention to the conditions.
make sure to follow some basic rules as set out by the U.S. Forest Service. Black bears have been part of the California landscape for a very long time. Some say thousands of years, going back into the Holocene. They originally shared the habitat with grizzly bears, but the last grizzly in California was killed in the 1920s. There is no need to fear these beautiful animals if you behave properly around them. If you come across a bear picnic in the forest, make a note of it and enjoy the scene. And here is, out of the several versions of this song that I have, I think the first one. Oh, I even have a version where the father and son duo play the guitar and whistle in harmony with each other. Maybe I'll play that right after this. Anyway, back soon. Don't go away.

0: I'm Peter. This is my dad, Andy. When I was just a wee whistler, he shared with me a lot of music over the years, and one of my favorite gifts was he taught me this wonderful art that we're here celebrating today, which is whistling. And so tonight, we want to do a song for you that he taught me when I was just a little whistler. It's the Teddy Bears Picker. We hope you enjoy it.
1: Now.

Peter and Andy Wilberding. That was sweet. That was a little piercing, though. Too piercing. 18 minutes after midnight KNYOLP Fort Bragg, I have here from McSweeney's.net a piece by Brian Barker and Nikki Beer titled Tom Waits, White Noise Sound Options, Rumble of Freight Trains 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League Baseball Game on Radio in Room Next Door at Flop House, 1953, Time, simply Time, One-Eared Mule Eating Oats Out of Rusted Radio Flyer Wagon, Footsteps, Size 10 Wingtips, Left Heel Worn Down, Fly Ricocheting Against Greyhound Bus Window in August, Third to Last Unfiltered Chesterfield Being Drawn from Pack, Musical Saw Practicing Scales in Abandoned Viennese Opera House, Resigned Exhalation of Dishwater Blonde Sipping Rotgut from Chipped Dime Store Mug, while Hounds from the Farm Over the Hill Next Grieve Passing Hours That Slip Away Like Clouds Skulking Over the Rotted Face of the Moon, and finally Carney Coughing Into Red Bandana. Those are a list of Tom Waits' White Noise Sound Options by Brian Barker and Nikki Beer. What the heck? Here's something else from McSweeney's.net that I saw this last week that I liked. Andrew Paul wrote this. It's titled, I Don't Know What I Expected at President Nyarlathotep's Great American Shit Show, but Color Me Disappointed. And I don't think that's how to pronounce it. I looked up how to pronounce it. I think it's Nyarlathotep. I'm going to continue to say Nyarlathotep because over the years I've read dozens of these stories to you and I'd like to compile them into one publication at some point and I should probably keep them consistent. Andrew Paul wrote, beginning with a quote from The Guardian, in the real world, a total disappointment. Revelers face unbearable heat at Great American State Fair. I drove from Dubuque for this, you know. My remaining friends are all longtime Nyarlathotep supporters, and the ones still able to speak coherently always tell me my homemade Dread Lord memorabilia is top-notch. Hats, T-shirts, beer koozies, flaying scythes. I make them all myself. There's even a diner in town that sells some of my wares. You know the place. The New York Times interviewed me there two or three times about my thoughts on various issues. So when my buddy suggested I toss some of this swag into my truck and hit the road for President Nyarlathotep's Great American Shit Show, I thought, why the hell not? Kids are off at college. At least that's what they told me before they stopped answering my calls. Walmart cut back on my greeter shifts while they test out their Tesla Optimus pilot program. Tesla Optimus. The nightly plague locust swarms are hell on my sleep schedule. I might as well go ahead and check out the Dreadlord's official celebration of this decaying empire of mud, as he so eloquently put on Fox News the other day. It was easy enough to secure a table on the National Mall. The registration fee was my next born progeny. But the old vasectomy has held strong for over 20 years now. I got a great location in front of the Ferris wheel, right beside the carrion orgy tent. I should have made hand over foot at this thing. Can I be honest with you, though? Business was a bit of a letdown. I was out there in the blood summer heat for days, and I moved like two Nyarlathotep keychains. I only sold my first red, white, and blue self-flagellation cat of nine tails on Saturday. Just one. I expected patriotic dreadlord acolytes from all across this great country of ours to be out in full force this weekend. It was the 4th of July, for crying out loud. Who doesn't love hot dogs and fireworks and those mysterious, deafening, keening wails coming from the renovated reflecting pool? I know there's been some pushback on the addition from the fake news, but I really think it jazzes it up. Looking back on all of it now, and, well, it was pretty darn desolate and demoralizing.
And not in the way that Nyarlathotep promised, either. The Dreadlord's fever rallies always felt energized, you know, and they were. I can't even fathom the number of kittens needed to fuel generators so the speakers could blare YMCA for the fourth time in a row, as per the crawling chaos's demand. It was unlike anything else in the cosmos, and it felt so good because we were all there together, frothing at the mouth and rending the scalps from our heads. I can't put my remaining finger on it, but I'm beginning

think about it this weekend. On Saturday, I decided to close my stall early for the day and go check out Nyarlathotep's rally featuring Lee Greenwood and friends. I was one of the 4 audience members in lawn chairs, but we were all trying to make the most of it. Between I'm proud to be an American and whatever other songs Lee wrote, I started to feel this really strange sensation. No, maybe it was more of an emotion or feeling. With fewer people than ever around to back me up, I felt something I hadn't felt in years. I think the word for it is shame? Yeah, shame. The Dreadlord's big speech was, dare I say it, kind of half-baked. He isn't flailing his tentacles nearly as much as he used to, and the festering ooze wounds are barely oozing at all. I don't know. It's hard to tell these days. For all we know, Nyarlathotep and his cultists could reign for another eon or two. Anything is possible in the Dreadlord's reality, but I don't feel too good after attending the Great American Shit Show. I didn't even stick around for the grand finale. I had to pack up all those patriotic cat-o'-nine-tails, and who starts a fireworks show that late anyway? Garrison Keillor wrote, A Long Night on the East Side. It started with an episode of lightheadedness that caught me off balance, but I ignored it and later felt really lightheaded and dizzy, and I went around the corner to urgent care, and my blood pressure was a little high, so the doctor called my doctor, who suggested I go to an ER on the East Side, and so I did. A New York ER is another world from the one I live in. It's obliged to deal with all who ask for treatment, and this afternoon it was packed with people lying on gurneys or sitting on benches, mostly elderly, some with companions, and a cacophony of dinging bells and beepers and pages and people in white or blue with badges tending to business. None of the folks on gurneys seemed to be in dire straits, just lying quietly waiting. I heard a woman weeping, and a nurse came over and comforted her. I waited a couple hours, and my lightheadedness seemed less significant to me, but I decided to be patient, and I was enjoying watching the organized anarchy around me. The doctors and nurses were all business, friendly but in a professional way, unfailingly kind, endlessly patient, and the support workers, the cleaning ladies, the tech workers, and the young men pushing the gurneys formed a society of their own. All seemed to know each other and took their work seriously. I watched a woman scrubbing the toilet across the hall, the intricate repetitions of the procedure. Her standards were high. Repetitive work, but not menial. The pushers, maneuvering clumsy gurneys through narrow passages and around sharp corners, took their work seriously, hailing each other in passing. How's it going, brother? Getting it done, brother, getting it done. And the man who pushed my gurney said, as we went over a threshold, bump coming up, brother, which I took as an honor. The emergency room is the last chance haven for a lot of people, which is a sacred mission, caring for the sick and those in despair, and to see all pay grades dedicated to the mission, it was beautiful to behold. And at the same time, the anarchy was making me crazy. I was parked by a nursing station under fluorescent lights, a constant pattern of beeps, dings, pages, the beeps and dings at regular intervals, and after 4 hours, I really thought I might go berserk. A physician stopped and told me she was sorry, but that the pacemaker test probably wouldn't happen until 9 or 10. She said sorry about the hallway accommodations, and I said, that's okay, which any Midwesterner would say, never mind me. But it wasn't okay. It was 2 a.m., and I was caught in medical hell, the victim of good intentions. My episodes of lightheadedness had led excellent professionals to imagine the worst, but meanwhile, I felt fine, except for the anticipation of insanity. I was sitting on my gurney, feet on the floor. I told a nurse practitioner, I think I should just go home. And an hour later, when a physician came, I said, I'm decided to discharge myself, and that did the trick, the word discharge. The wistful, I'm starting to think that maybe I don't belong here, did not work. Decided to discharge meant I am out of here. Yeah, that's the code for it. He said, you realize you're doing this against medical counsel. Yes, I did. You realize that we want you here, well, we can keep track of your vitals, so if something happens, we can help, and if you go home, there's no telling what might happen. Yes, I did. I said, if everyone who felt lightheaded came to the hospital, decision.

he would come to a stop. He laughed. So he had me sign the release and handed me my walking papers, and out I went. An orderly led me through a maze of hallways crowded with people waiting. "This is a popular place," I said. He said, "It's like this after a holiday." I said, "I am really impressed by the kindness on every hand." He said, "We do our best." One yellow cab sat by the curb. I was so grateful, I gave him $80, all the cash I had, for the short ride home. What a privilege. A slight mishap got me out of my comfortable chair, and I got to witness the kindness and civility at the heart of a great city. You be well now, brother. Thanks for reading me, sweetheart. Alex Bosworth wrote, "I am a man, a manly man's man. I like football and steak. Yeah, you understand, but hand me a baby, and I melt in the pan. Play one note of Imagine, and I weep on command. They say, 'Man up, you pussy.' Well, I'll do what I can." And here's another poem that I read in the Anderson Valley Advertiser, or rather their website, theava.com. This is titled Onions by William Matthews. Onions. How easily happiness begins by dicing onions. A lump of sweet butter slithers and swirls across the floor of the sauté pan, especially if its errant path crosses a tiny slick of olive oil, and then a tumble of onions. This could mean soup or risotto or chutney, from the Sanskrit chutney, to lick. Slowly, the onions go limp, and then nacreous, and then what cookbooks call clear, though if they were eyes, you could see clearly the cataracts in them. It's true it can make you weep to peel them, to unfurl and to tease from the taut ball first the brittle caramel-colored and decrepit papery outside layer, the least recent, the reticent onion wrapped around its growing body, for there's nothing to an onion but skin, and it's true you can go on weeping as you go on in through the most middle skins, the sweetest and thickest, and you can go on into the core, to the bud-like, acrid, fibrous skins densely clustered there, stocky and incomplete. And these are the most pungent, like the nuggets of nightmare and rage and murmury animal comfort that infant humans secrete. This is the best domestic perfume. I sit down to eat with a rumor of onions still on your twice-washed hands and lift to your mouth a hint of a story about loam and usual endurance. It's there when you clean up and rinse the wine glasses and make a joke, and you leave the minutest whiff of it on the light switch later when you climb the stairs. In CTV News of Canada, A 67-year-old man was arrested after he allegedly wielded a chainsaw at people in Vancouver's West End neighborhood Wednesday, according to police. The Vancouver Police Department said officers arrested the senior after responding to an alarming 911 call near Davie and Denman Streets around 7 p.m. Quote, "The man was yelling obscenities near a coffee shop patio when he turned on an electric chainsaw and began walking toward people. Bystanders ran away, and no one was injured." Well, that's good. In the article, they showed a picture of it. It's one of those battery-powered electric chainsaws. Some high number of volts for a battery-powered thing, like 80 volts, it said on it. That doesn't seem... The higher the voltage from the battery, the more power you can get out of a smaller motor because of the electricity squirting through it better, faster. Smaller wires being required and smaller conductors inside the motor. And I'm skipping some things here because I'm wondering why I brought these here at all. Why are these here before the Harper's Weekly Review? Just one more and then I'll get to that. In the mail, which is found by going to dailymail.com,
or by going to dailymail.co.uk. Imogen Garfinkel wrote, "A Ryanair passenger was sucked up to his shoulders out of a shattered plane window during a flight today from Thessaloniki, Greece to Memmingen, Germany, fellow travelers on board have claimed. With his head trapped outside the smashed window, nearby passengers held the man down to prevent more of his body being sucked out of the aircraft mid-flight, though there's really not much chance of that. His shoulders are far wider than the porthole from the window. Just his head was going through, he would be fine. And the air rushing past, all the oxygen masks came down, and they quickly got the airplane down below the level where the air is too thin to breathe, and everybody was fine, and he's fine, but a great deal of excitement. How did the window get smashed out? Did he smash it out? It doesn't say anywhere in the article. Okay, here's the Harper's Weekly Review for the week leading up to and including Tuesday, July 7, 2026. Harper's.org is the website of Harper's Magazine, the oldest, longest, continuously published magazine on the North American continent. They started in 1850, and they're still going. All the material from all those thousands and thousands of magazines, everything in them is somehow available, I'm told, via Harper's.org. I have never figured out how to get at that, but I didn't try really hard. You're probably a lot smarter than I am about things like that, and if that interests you, that's what to try, I think. In this case, the Harper's Weekly Review was compiled by Gus O'Connor. And keep in mind that this is the week leading up to and including Tuesday, July 7, but no later than that. In Washington, D.C., during celebrations for the United States semi-quincentennial, the U.S. president misquoted the Declaration of Independence. A large piece of the Salute to America stage fell and nearly crushed a group of dancers during rehearsal for a Freedom 250 dance performance. Fox News aired footage of the U.S. president watching himself on Fox News during its live coverage of the 4th of July celebrations, and hundreds of masked white supremacists marched through from Union Station to Capitol Hill, while carrying Confederate flags and chanting "Life, Liberty, Victory." More than 850,000 fireworks were reported to have been set off over 40 minutes across the Capitol, and a code red air quality alert was issued the following day, urging residents to limit time outdoors after the fireworks display left air quality unhealthy for seniors, children, and anyone with a medical condition. Anyone else, rather, I would say, too. Brooklyn Bridge briefly caught fire during a fireworks display. A passenger aircraft was struck by a firework while landing in Chicago. In Folsom, California, a skydiver received a standing ovation after a large American flag that was attached to him and hanging below him snagged on a tree and sent him crashing into the top of a tent. He hurt his nose, but was otherwise fine. I saw the video of that. Terrifying. Federal immigration officials detained more than... It says detained, but come on, kidnapped. Federal immigration officials kidnapped more than 10,000 people over a five-day period following instructions that 2,000 arrests a day was the new standard. So, quotas for that. A nun was released from immigration custody in McAllen, Texas. After she was arrested, walking to mass in her habit, an American citizen, by the way, and a nun, but she looked Mexican, so they picked her up. And the first American pope spent his country's Independence Day in Lampedusa, Sicily, praying for migrants who had died seeking freedom and prosperity. A man from Mexico City was killed when a crocodile attacked him at a beach near a luxury resort in Puerto Vallarta, Mexico, dragged him out to sea. A man from North Fort Myers, Florida, survived an alligator attack after jabbing the reptile in the eye with his fishing pole. That got it to let go for a little bit, and that's all you need, really, to get your leg out of that thing. At least 21 civilians were killed during an 11-hour drone and missile attack on Kyiv
by the Russian military, two Russian nationals scaled the top of the spire of the Empire State Building in supposed demonstration of the power of love and peace. They had some flag they were waving when they were up at the top, a New York Police Department helicopter pilot reported in real time. And he just proposed to her. Oh, that is so romantic. An official in Henrico County, Virginia, which has 37 data centers, that's a lot of data centers, emailed county employees instructing them to conserve electricity. It doesn't say why here, but I read that article. It turned out that they needed all the electricity to run AI and transfer data from here to there, and they needed everyone else in town to not use enough electricity to make it hard for them. So you couldn't use your microwave oven or any kind of electric water heater or air conditioner. The Ford Motor Company admitted to rehiring engineers after replacing them with AI systems that failed to do any of the jobs right, and it was reported that companies are deliberately making their AI tools speak like cavemen in an attempt to curb their massive expenditure on AI. Huh. A playing card shop in Beaverton, Oregon, suspended Yu-Gi-Oh! Tournaments after complaints about players' poor personal hygiene. In Oklahoma City, an equal opportunity employee, in Oklahoma City, the Equal Employment Opportunity Commission sued a company after it fired a worker because of her severe allergy to onions. And an animal rights collective completed its 23rd week of anti-foie gras protests outside of a restaurant in Chicago. Quote, "I want to be very clear here," said one of the protest organizers, whose chants of "you got blood on your hands" have been confused for pro-Palestine slogans. "Hey," he said, "this has nothing to do with the Israeli-Palestine thing. This has to do with foie gras." Get it straight. In Greater Manchester, England, a local judge banned a man from drinking alcohol for 3 months after he drunkenly threw a pancake at a police officer's crutch. In Oban, Scotland, a man was arrested after assaulting someone with a seagull. In Radomsko County, Poland, a local politician was charged with insulting the president by sharing a post on social media that compared her to the animated ogre Shrek. It was reported that an Arizona toddler was found alive in the morgue after a doctor had declared him dead. And officials in Bergen County, New Jersey, began an investigation after a baby photo of Adolf Hitler appeared in a local middle school yearbook. Oh, that pissed everybody off. How did this happen? How did this get past the review? They were all up in arms, and somebody's head will roll for this. It's just a baby. It's just a picture of a baby. I mean, you wouldn't know, except that it's black and white, not color. Scientists unveiled an underwater diving suit designed for cyborg cockroaches. A swarm of millions of Mormon crickets descended across the state of Idaho, and the president of the Church of Jesus Christ of Latter-day Saints announced that in the coming weeks, the number of full-time serving missionaries would exceed that of the church at any other time in its history. Three major egg producers agreed to donate 53 million eggs to food banks and nonprofits to settle price-fixing claims. And a British Premier League soccer team donated more than 40 pairs of game-worn socks to a group of horses and donkeys who would wear them as protection from the bites of flies. The coach of England's national soccer team denied reports that his team would administer to its players Viagra to adjust them to the higher altitude of Mexico City, and a cruise ship carrying 2,000 LGBTQ+ passengers and the Broadway performer Patti LuPone was denied entry to Turkey after local authorities said their behavior didn't align with the structure of our society and our moral values, end quote. In Tasmania, local officials urged the public to respect the privacy of an over one-ton elephant seal named Neil that is known for a history of property damage. Neil's fame is a bit of a double-edged sword, said a spokesperson for Tasmania's Department of Natural Resources and Environment. There is a risk here of essentially loving him to death. That's not a good way to go. Death by snoo-snoo is a term that you might have heard for something like that.
Okay, a little music and then more Memo of the Year Goodnight Radio. So don't go away.

Austin Lounge Lizards. You know, they used to come out to Casper Inn and play every once in a while. We saw them there at least two times back in the days when Juanita and I lived in Casper. That was so long ago. You know, it just occurred to me, in another month, I will have met Juanita 40 years ago. We got together 40 years ago. I'm going to have to figure out something to do for that. I mean, I'm not going to have any money to spend on it, but maybe I can do something that doesn't cost anything and not appear cheap because I'm clever. In other news, not the review, Joshua Worms, Whorms, wrote for the Star, dailystar.co.uk, a man who cut his own penis off with a penknife and subsequently bled to death from the other places he cut himself, not just from that, was on a lethal dose of methamphetamine, a medical report has said. Ryan Dexter Sutherland died after he stabbed himself more than 20 times and tried to chop off his own arm during a meth-fueled frenzy in downtown Los Angeles. A medical report into the 31-year-old's death ruled he died from sharp force self-inflicted injuries to his neck, right forearm and wrist, chest and genitalia. The man is said to have used a non-serrated penknife around 2 inches long and 3/4 inch wide to deliver the fatal injuries to himself in his final moments. The wound he inflicted to his genitalia was nearly a foot in circumference, as it left his testes exposed and led his penis to be degloving from his body, the report stated. Degloving is a medical term that, don't look it up. Teen apprentice crushed to death alone after employer utterly failed her. What the hell is that? Ah, that might be a link to another article somewhere else in the publication. I should have just skipped that. It is understood the man died from self-inflicted wounds to an artery and vein in his right arm, alongside injuries to his jugular vein and trachea in his neck. A toxicology report found Sutherland had an extreme amount of methamphetamine in his system at the time of his death, and also a considerable amount of MDMA. Despite the substances being noted as not responsible for his death, he possessed a deadly blood concentration of 1.9 micrograms per milliliter for methamphetamine and 0.24 micrograms per milliliter for amphetamines. And meth is not considered amphetamine? Huh. During the ordeal leading to Sutherland's death in the early hours of March 7, a 7-Eleven security guard spotted the horror and called the police. In the picture in the article, there's an easy-up tent with walls to hide the scene. The policemen stand around and figure out what to do. They didn't want to leave. I mean, there's so much blood. Officers rushed to the scene and found blood-soaked clothes hurled across the pavement alongside pools and pools of blood. Sutherland was later identified by his fingerprints, and his parents were notified about his death. His aunt stated to police the man had never previously threatened or attempted to take his own life. The 31-year-old did, however, have a history of illicit drug use and had previously spent stints in rehab. Studies have shown suicide rates among meth users are significantly higher than the general population. Not much else is known about Sutherland and his background, aside from the fact that he suffered from ADHD, The medical report into the man's death described him as a 5'11" black male weighing nearly 19 stone, which is, a stone is like 14 pounds, so 280 pounds, 266 pounds. Although if they weighed him after all the blood came out, he would have been more than that before. Big fat man has like 9 or 10 quarts of blood. And if, say, 7 leaked out, and a quart of blood is like 2 pounds, he did weigh 288 pounds or so before the exercise. It's good to have a pencil nearby when you're thinking through these things. From Massimo, a new kind of cancer vaccine is in human trials. Researchers at University of Florida have created a new kind of mRNA cancer vaccine, one that can be mass-produced and stored ready to use, rather than laboriously customized for each patient. Speed is the game changer. Traditional personalized cancer vaccines often take months to design and manufacture, during which time a tumor can mutate and slip out of control.
This off-the-shelf version instead delivers a powerful broad-spectrum wake-up call to the immune system, a dramatically increasing type 1 interferons, signaling molecules that put the body's earliest defenses on high alert against any cancer cells. In mouse studies, the vaccine sharply slowed or completely halted melanoma, aggressive brain tumors, gliomas, and lung-metastasized bone cancer. When paired with checkpoint inhibitor immunotherapy, it achieved even stronger results, turning cold treatment-resistant tumors hot and responsive. Unlike most cancer vaccines that zero in on a single tumor-specific antigen, this one activates the innate immune system, the fast-acting non-specialized branch that doesn't need to learn the enemy first. That makes it especially promising for hard-to-treat immunologically silent cancers such as pancreatic and ovarian tumors. Clinical trials are already underway in patients with recurrent brain and bone cancers. If the approach proves successful in humans, it could transform how we prevent cancer from coming back after initial treatment and provide a vital new weapon when standard therapies have run out of road. And that information is from Nature Biochemical Engineering, July 18, 2025. So that's year-old information. Sensitization of tumors to immunotherapy by boosting early type 1 interferon responses enables epitope spreading. Maybe it's epitope. That would be a fun word. Epitope I'm going to go with because that's... And there's an article in refractor.io that begins... A comprehensive global review has found that mRNA vaccines are not just highly effective at fighting infectious diseases, they're also very safe. An international team of researchers led by the University of British Columbia reviewed data from laboratory studies, clinical trials, and real-world statistics to fully investigate this relatively novel class of vaccine, from design and manufacturing to its long-term performance. After literally billions of doses, we now have an extraordinary amount of scientific evidence, says lead author Dr. Anna Blackney, assistant professor at UBC's Michael Smith Laboratories and School of Biomedical Engineering. This review affirms that mRNA vaccines are a safe and highly effective platform supported by rigorous testing and real-world monitoring. It provides an evidence-based foundation as this technology continues to expand into new areas of medicine, she says. The review organizes disparate studies and data sets into a single sweeping peer-reviewed analysis. The aim is to make it easier for healthcare providers, the public, and policymakers to find evidence-backed information on emerging mRNA therapies as they move through development and regulation. The researchers are quick to point out that, like any vaccine, mRNA vaccines can have side effects. However, serious complications, such as heavily publicized cases of myocarditis, are very rare. What's more, promoting such events to counter vaccine efficacy distorts the weight of evidence demonstrating mRNA technology's significant protection against severe illness, hospitalization, and death. The study also found that mRNA vaccines are safe and effective for children, for pregnant people, and for immunocompromised people. In addition, booster shots were shown to both strengthen and extend the period of protection. The data makes a strong case for the importance of regular vaccinations, as well as the need for the medicines to evolve as new virus strains emerge. It's just about 1 a.m., KNYOLP, Fort Bragg. There's a website titled IDidn'tHaveMyGlassesOn.com. There's no apostrophe in it. Simply, IDidn'tHaveMyGlassesOn.com. And I got this from it. I don't remember who showed me this or the link to it, but it's not very long. In 1915, researchers enlisted the unlikely medical assistants to identify breast cancer in mammograms to help prevent imaging misses. Oh, they're talking about pigeons. These are the unlikely medical assistants it's talking about. I only got the middle of the article to read to you. Now, another team of scientists has recruited pigeons yet again to train AI to help do the same. In a study published earlier this year, researchers trained 6 pigeons to watch CAT scan videos and spot lung nodules, a type of growth that could be a sign of cancer. After the birds learned to spot the lung nodules, they also started recognizing emphysema and
ground glass nodules, both problems they hadn't even been trained on. Now, here's where AI comes in. The researchers are now trying to channel the pigeon's keen visual system, which works similarly to the human's unconscious visual system, to develop medical AI tools that can double, triple, and quadruple check scans. They noted that the pigeon-inspired method will by no means replace radiologists, but rather help ensure scans are understood as thoroughly as possible. So, it sounds like progress is being made on all kinds of fronts, medically. And yay science is what to say after you hear about things like that. So that's what I say. Mabel Cabani wrote for Jezebel.com. A company accused of poisoning baby formula from 2021 to 2022 just got the kind of get-out-of-jail-free card that most criminal defendants can only dream about. In late June, the Justice Department quietly dropped its criminal investigation into Abbott Laboratories, the maker of Similac and largest supplier of infant formula, just months after the company cut a $500,000 check to Donald Trump's inaugural fund. If Abbott Laboratories rings a bell, that's because it was behind one of the biggest public health disasters of the Biden era. In 2022, Abbott Labs shut down its Sturgis, Michigan baby formula plant after deadly bacteria was found inside the facility. This contamination was linked to at least 5 infant deaths. The closure also triggered a nationwide baby formula shortage that left parents driving across state lines and emptying store shelves and desperately searching for food to keep their babies alive. During this time, nearly 40% of the most popular baby formula brands were out of stock, a crisis that the GOP repeatedly weaponized. Meanwhile, prosecutors at the Justice Department were building what the Wall Street Journal described as a very strong criminal case. In 2022, former FDA Deputy Commissioner for Food Policy and Response Frank Yiannis testified before Congress that inspectors found 5 strains of bacteria inside the plant, and that the facility was out of control. And it wasn't just the Department of Justice going after this company. 31 states sued Abbott, accusing the company of creating a culture of concealment by hiding contamination concerns from the FDA. What makes this so bizarre, however, isn't that the government is claiming Abbott Labs is innocent. The Department of Justice is still accusing the company of knowingly failing to follow manufacturing standards meant to keep dangerous bacteria out of baby formula. But even though the government's position hasn't changed, its punishment has. Instead of facing criminal prosecution, Abbott Labs now only has to worry about civil penalties, so basically they can very easily pay their way out of this. Months before the criminal case disappeared, Abbott quietly donated $500,000 to Donald Trump's inaugural committee. Abbott's former CEO, Miles White, along with employees and their families, also poured millions into a super PAC supporting Doug Burgum before he landed a cabinet job in the Trump administration. The Trump administration has repeatedly argued that it's restoring law and order and cracking down on crime, but why doesn't that philosophy apply to powerful corporations with political connections? When ordinary Americans break the law, they're told accountability matters, but when billion-dollar companies are accused of endangering public health, accountability suddenly looks a lot more negotiable. Oh, and one last detail. Trump's latest financial disclosure shows he purchased hundreds of thousands of dollars in Abbott Labs stock before his Department of Justice shut down the criminal investigation, which doesn't surprise me or shouldn't surprise anyone, I think, at this date. Speaking of which, Ohud Nasser wrote for truthout.org an article titled "Israel Continues to Shoot Children in the Head During the Gaza Ceasefire." Baha Abu Al-Ajin, 32, set out with his 3-year-old son Rayan to check on their family home east of Deir al-Balah in central Gaza at approximately 5 p.m. on June 14. According to Baha, the area appeared safe and deserted. He said there were no visible soldiers, there was no gunfire, there were no drones overhead. The area was safe. If I had felt any danger, I would never have gone there, he said. After inspecting the house and leaving the area, Baha was shocked to see Israeli soldiers emerging from a nearby building. My son was in my arms and crying intensely from fear, he recalled. It was the first time I'd ever seen him so frightened.
He decided to move away from the soldiers in an attempt to calm Rayon and walked approximately 500 meters from the area. 500 meters, that's a long way. Baha said that after he had distanced himself, the soldiers began shouting at him to stop. Two shots were fired in his direction, but did not hit either him or his son, prompting him to stop out of fear for their lives. Quote, "After I stopped, one of the soldiers knelt down and fired directly at my son. The bullet entered the back of Rayon's head and exited through his left eye. Another bullet struck my left leg. When I saw them kill my son, I screamed, 'He is a child. Why did you kill him?'" Baha said he attempted to call an ambulance using his phone, but the soldiers confiscated it and prevented him from seeking medical assistance. According to Baha's testimony, Rayon bled for approximately 7 minutes before dying from his injuries. Baha pleaded with the soldiers to save his son, but they refused. Baha stated that after he was wounded and his son was killed, soldiers dragged him while he was still holding Rayon and took him to a military-controlled area near the Kisufim crossing. Upon arrival, he said, the soldiers took Rayon away from him and left him bleeding on the ground. By that point, Baha said his left leg had been nearly severed. He recalled hearing soldiers discussing whether his leg should be amputated. "I heard one of them speaking Arabic and saying that my leg was beyond saving and just should be amputated." The discussion left him terrified. Later, according to Baha, soldiers loaded him into an Israeli military vehicle, and during the journey, he asked about his son. "They told me that Rayon was dead," he said. Soldiers then placed Rayon's body in a black plastic bag and handed it to him. "At that moment," he said, "I wished they had killed me and let my son live." Holding his son's body, Baha repeatedly asked the soldiers why they had killed a 3-year-old child. He was initially told he would be transferred to an Israeli prison before soldiers later informed him that he would instead be returned to Gaza. Baha was eventually left in an isolated area at about 11:30 p.m., still wounded and carrying his son's dead body. After waiting for 90 minutes, Palestinians found the grieving father and transported him to Al-Aqsa Martyrs Hospital in Deir al-Balah. "When I saw Palestinians coming to rescue me and take my son, I lost consciousness," he said. "I woke up in the hospital." On April 9, 2026, 9-year-old Ritaj Rehan was killed while attending an educational tent in the Al-Salatin area of Beit Lahia, according to her family. Ritaj's mother said that her daughter had been excited to return to learning for the first time since October 7, 2023. According to her mother, witnesses, teachers, and students present inside the tent, Ritaj was standing at the front of the classroom waiting for her notebook to be reviewed when she was shot. The bullet pierced the tent and struck the child. She was standing among her classmates waiting for her teacher. Then suddenly she collapsed. Blood began pouring from Ritaj's mouth as shocked classmates and teachers watched. The bullet entered through her mouth and caused fatal internal injuries. The staff members at the educational tent attempted to save her, but due to the severe shortage of transportation in northern Gaza, they were forced to use a donkey cart to carry her to medical care. Despite the staff's efforts, Ritaj died from her injuries. The UN Independent International Commission of Inquiry on the Occupied Palestinian Territory released a report in June showing that 30% of those killed in Gaza between October 7, 2023, and the so-called ceasefire in October 2025 were children. A report published days later by Israeli human rights organization B'Tselem found that Israel is killing Palestinian children in the West Bank at the highest rate since 1967. The evidence shows that Palestinian children have been deliberately targeted and killed by the Israeli security forces, Srinivasan Muralidhar, chair of the UN Commission, said. Even after the October 2025 ceasefire, children continue to be killed and seriously injured, with continued disregard by Israel for the ceasefire and for the protection owed to Palestinian children under international law. The stories of Rayan and Ritaj
unfolded in different parts of Gaza and under different circumstances, yet both children were engaged in ordinary activities, one accompanying his father, the other attending school. When their lives came to an end, their families continued to remember them as children, whose futures were cut short amid a genocide that continues to exact a heavy toll on Gaza's youngest residents. Here's something from The Onion, Dateline Washington, offering new insight into the origins of America's founding document. A group of leading historians published a report this week theorizing that the Declaration of Independence started out as Twilight fan fiction. Based on newly unearthed correspondence between our nation's founding fathers, we hypothesized that the document that ultimately became the Declaration originated as a non-canonical work of vampire romantasy fiction featuring Edward Cullen and Bella Swan, said historian Silas Glenford, adding that most direct references to the Twilight series were ultimately replaced with passages proclaiming the 13 colonies as independent sovereign states to avoid infringing on Stephanie Meyer's copyright. Thomas Jefferson's opposition to the original draft's enemies to lovers plotline appears to have steered the document toward a focus on grievances with British colonial rule, which the pro-Jakeward faction of the Founding Fathers accepted as a compromise to defeat Benjamin Franklin's efforts to include several graphic werewolf sex scenes with his own self-insert character. George Washington in particular likely fought tooth and nail to keep the Declaration's depiction of King George as a BDSM-obsessed vampire. Though the true reason this was omitted in the final document is a mystery known only to those present at the Second Continental Congress. At press time, Glenford added that X-ray analysis suggested that the founders initially signed the Declaration under the pen name Drake Blood Demonfire, before its success prompted them to sign again using their own names. So, things that we find out later about history is a living thing. It isn't set in stone. Jason Weisberger wrote for Boing Boing, Core Civic just sold two of California's largest immigrant detention centers. These are prison camps. To the federal government for $1.5 billion and then apparently got hired to keep running the place. CalMatters reports that CoreCivic sold the Otay Mesa Detention Center in San Diego County and the California City Detention Facility in Kern County to the Department of Homeland Security on July 2. The company said it expects about $1.1 billion in net proceeds and anticipates continuing day-to-day operations under existing ICE management contracts. CoreCivic has said that the California City contract alone is worth $130 million a year to them. Their company has not disclosed the annual value of the Otay Mesa operating contract in the sale announcement, but it says it expects to keep running both facilities even after collecting $1.5 billion tax dollars from Department of Homeland Security for the buildings. And again, I repeat, it's a prison camp. The question was asked in Quora, why does Trump smell so bad? And Jean-Marie Vahir answered, the president reeks like hell and has those who work with him sign a non-disclosure agreement. Comedian Noel Castler worked with Trump on The Apprentice. Castler was on the reality show for 6 seasons and got to know the future president quite well. Most of those who worked with Trump had to sign a non-disclosure agreement, but Castler broke his and has revealed his former boss is incontinent and has been since the 1990s. An interview here, from the interview. Trump is incontinent from all the speed, all the Adderall he does, the cocaine that he has done for decades. All that stuff has a laxative effect on your bowels, and his are uncontrollable. Castler said that Trump has been wearing diapers since probably the 1990s, adding that they often had to stop the show in order for Trump to change his diaper. Castler said that Keith Schiller's job was to take Trump off set and wipe him down. Our nickname for Keith was Wet Wipes, he said.
Kassler added that Trump does it, and he almost sits there unaware of it. And one time he saw Ivanka have to kind of go whisper in his ear, and then Keith came and took him off stage. Trump's not cleaning himself when changing out depends. That's because he wears a hard plastic girdle, and he doesn't have the freedom of movement. It's why you see him turn his whole body from the waist so strangely when standing. He would soil himself often after flying into a rage and cursing out the script department because he couldn't read a word. One time there was the word arbitrage on a cue card, and he freaked out and started screaming that the script department was setting him up, and then very loudly evacuated his bowels, and you could smell it. Other celebrities and regular folks who worked with Trump confirmed Kassler's account. They said that he does indeed smell rather horribly, and that it is the result of incontinence after years of taking drugs that have a laxative effect, especially when combined and consumed in large doses. The father of a friend of mine also did a ton of coke and Adderall for decades, and he died in diapers as well. The strongest reason Kassler's account is likely accurate is that he hasn't gotten sued despite breaking an NDA, because all of this is, of course, enormously embarrassing. It's not the sort of thing Trump wants people talking about in discovery in court. And we're talking about a man who famously sues people for everything. And I wondered about that. So I asked ChatGPT, my go-to person to ask about everything. And ChatGPT ran down all the reasons why it's probably not true, but it could be, you know. Probably not, though. Okay, it's time for the jokes section of tonight's show memo of the air. Jeff Moat wrote, an English couple were driving around the USA for their honeymoon. One day they see a large roadside sign, Chief Red Cloud, the memory man. He will answer any question for $10. And if he gives a wrong answer, you win $10,000. The young husband says, I'll have a go at that. Follows the signs to the car park. His wife is less keen, saying, it'll be a con, you lose our $10, you look stupid. Nah, replies the husband, I'll ask about football in the UK. This is the USA, he won't have a clue about football. He pays his $10, and he goes into Chief Red Cloud's teepee and asks, in the UK, who won the FA Cup in 1906? Without hesitation, Chief Red Cloud answers, 1906, Everton beat Newcastle United 1-0. The husband is gutted, it's the right answer. For years afterward, if anyone mentions the USA, the husband tells his tale about Chief Red Cloud. Well, 15 years later, he's back in the USA on business, and he happens to tell the story to his US colleague. The American says how it's all a con and how there are similar sites all over the states. However, when he looks at their itinerary, he realizes they will be in the area where Chief Red Cloud used to operate. He says, let's take a little detour and see if he's still in business. If he is, I'll show you how to win the $10,000. Sure enough, 2 days later, they find the very spot, and the sign is still there. Right, says the American. Follow me, but say and do nothing when we're in there. So they pay the $10 entry fee and then go into Chief Red Cloud's teepee. The American walks straight up to Chief Red Cloud and says, how? Chief Red Cloud says, it was a header in the last minute of injury time. From bitsandpieces.us. The husband leans over and asks his wife, do you remember the first time we had sex together over 50 years ago? We went behind the village tavern where you leaned against the back fence and I made love to you. Yes, she says, I remember it well. Okay, he says, how about taking a stroll around there again and we can do it for old time's sake? Oh, Jim, you old devil. That sounds like a crazy but good idea. A police officer sitting in the next booth heard their conversation and, having a chuckle to himself, he thinks, I gotta see these two old-timers having sex against a fence. I'll just keep an eye on them so there's no trouble. So he follows them. The elderly couple walk haltingly along, leaning on each other for support, aided by walking sticks. Finally, they get to the back of the tavern, make their way to the fence. The old lady lifts her skirt and the old man drops his trousers. As she leans against the fence, the old man moves in, and then suddenly they erupt into the most furious sex that the policeman has ever seen.
This goes on for about 10 minutes while both are making loud noises and moaning and screaming. Finally, they both collapse, panting, to the ground. The policeman is amazed. He thinks he has learned something about life and old age that he did not know. After about half an hour of lying on the ground recovering, the old couple struggle to their feet and put their clothes back on. The policeman is still watching, and he thinks to himself, "This is truly amazing. I've got to ask them what their secret is." So as the couple passes, he says to them, "Excuse me, but that was something else. You must have had a fantastic sex life together. Is there some sort of secret to this?" Shaking, the old man is barely able to reply. He says, 50 years ago, that wasn't an electric fence. Brian Gallagher wrote for Nautilus, which is nautil.us, nautil.us. These bizarre beliefs are strikingly prevalent across a diversity of cultures. Why? Brian Gallagher wrote, "No one ever explained to me why my late Aunt Marcia lived with Grandma and Grandpa. When I was growing up, she was in her late 50s, had already been living with them for some time. The simple answer, I suppose, is that I never asked, somehow sensing that it wouldn't be appropriate. When Aunt Marcia sometimes looked after me, the only TV she'd allow me to watch was VeggieTales, which was a Christian cartoon show. And when her health later declined, it came out that she was schizophrenic. The details are hazy, but as her condition worsened, this pious woman began hearing God speak harshly to her for rejecting a marriage proposal from a local pastor." Researchers would consider this a religious delusion, an obstinate conviction involving some rarefied connection to the divine. Religious delusions are common among psychotic patients. Nearly a fifth of the global adult clinical population, 18%, experiences them, according to a new paper in Clinical Psychology Review. The researchers, all psychologists at the University of Sheffield, titled it Delusions and Dilemmas of Life, a systematic review and meta-analysis of the global literature on the prevalence of delusional themes in clinical groups. Sophie Collin and her colleagues analyzed over 100 studies involving 115 samples from 30 countries, amounting to almost 21,000 participants. For these patients, delusions involving religious ideas and entities were the fifth most prevalent. Note that these delusions aren't mutually exclusive. It's not uncommon for patients to have more than one. According to the researchers' findings, the most common delusions worldwide, in order of most prevalent to least, were 1. Persecutory delusions, 65%. These are the

despite undeniable evidence to the contrary. 4. Control delusions, 22%. One patient captured this well. Quote, "They inserted a computer in my brain. It makes me turn to the left or right. It's just as if I were being steered around. By whom or what, I have no idea." 5. Religious delusions, 18%, mentioned at the beginning of the article. These can be considered a manifestation of an attempt to harness religious symbols in order to explain or interpret the inner turmoil of psychosis. Religious delusions seem to exist in a continuum from the reasonable beliefs of healthy individuals to the delusional beliefs of psychotic individuals. Well, what would be a reasonable belief of a healthy individual? Why do these delusions appear to be so culturally universal? Collins and her colleagues suggest some deep psychological origins, which they concede are highly speculative, but one possibility is that they reflect the common existential issues or dilemmas of living which preoccupy all human beings. Another, they say, is that they reflect abnormalities of social cognitive processes that, because they're important in everyday life, are universal. The persecution delusion might stem from our deep need for interpersonal trust. Our survival depends, in part, on rapidly deciding with very little conscious reflection if someone can be trusted. We judge in just a few hundred milliseconds how trustworthy unfamiliar people are. Paranoia, therefore, can be considered, at least in part, as a disorder of interpersonal mistrust. Referential delusions seem related to the common dilemma of deciding whether a message is directed at us or someone else. They cite a study showing that ordinary people, especially when under stress, typically overestimate the extent to which they are a target of the interests and actions of others. Grandiose illusions, they write, may reflect an almost universal need to regard one's own life as meaningful, as well as the perennial pressure to seek and maintain social status. Well, controlled delusions seem to be severe disorders in the sense that our actions will have the consequences that we want. Religious delusions could stem from a need to deny that we'll someday die. Since this can frighten people, humans found ways of warding off the terror of death, the researchers write, which include religious institutions and beliefs. Toward the end of her life, Aunt Marcia began saying God was calling her to leave this world behind. I'm glad we got to say goodbye. I wrote to ChatGPT in Quora.com. Someone asked, why do people get upset over people who betray and hurt them when everyone betrays and hurts people? And Leslie Elfland, or rather Efland, E-P-H, Efland, answered, we all do that. If we can do it, so can other people. We're all the same in how we behave. No matter how this happens, whether people hurt each other intentionally or not, it still hurts, and we should all strive to be better people. Relationships are important, and we should value the integrity that holds them together. Betrayal tears relationships apart, and any society that puts a higher value on selfishness is headed for destruction. Which seems reasonable and helpful and gentle and wise, but Jessica Wilford read that. And I'm not going to shout, but half of this next paragraph that Jessica Wilford wrote is in all capital letters with lots of dots and exclamation marks. And she was driven mad with fury because she took Leslie Efland's answer personally as though he were somehow attacking her feelings and her understanding of the world. So I'm just telling you that I'm not going to shout at the capitalized parts. I'm just going to read this straight. Jessica Wilford, who claims to have studied psychology at Yale University, wrote, I can tell you why I get upset over people betraying and hurting me, because I don't do anything to deserve it. I'm pretty sure some people think the way that I do. Now, the part about you spitting about how we all do it and we're all the same and how we behave. See, people, this is technically a question I normally move along, but I had to answer this

one, so I want to get this anymore. The reason why? It's a sign of ignorance, which is something I don't entertain. Plus, I'm allergic to bullshit, and I'm getting both in this question. So let me entertain you since you ask for attention. No, we don't all do it because we are all not the fucking same. We don't look the same, and we for damn sure don't think the same. The only thing we all have is the same, is life about choices, which is something everybody on this earth, including your ass, have to do, which means you choose to betray and hurt people. So don't sit your ass on here to justify your fucking behavior by saying, if we can do, so can other people, just so you can feel comfortable about yourself for betraying and hurting people. I'm not letting you slide like that. If you continue doing what you are doing, please be open to being miserable, bitter, and lonely until your deathbed, because that's exactly what's going to happen. You already come into this world alone. You want to be alone on this earth by yourself with no one there to support you when you get sick, all because you like to betray and hurt people. And I thought, wow. So I wrote to ChatGPT, knowing what you know about people, what do you suppose happened to Jessica in her life to make her respond so angrily to such a reasonable idea? And I forwarded Jessica's answer to ChatGPT. And it wrote, it's possible Jessica's response was shaped by painful personal experiences, but it's important not to overinterpret a single internet comment. A few things stand out. She appears to have read Leslie's answer as excusing betrayal, rather than explaining that all humans are capable of hurting others. Leslie's actual point seems to be, we all sometimes hurt people, intentionally or unintentionally, so we should strive to do better. Jessica responds as though Leslie had said, everyone betrays people, so it's okay. Her language suggests the topic feels deeply personal. The all caps, profanity, and repeated insistence that betrayal is always a conscious choice are common signs that someone feels emotionally activated by the subject. That doesn't tell us why, only that it matters to her. There are several plausible explanations. She may have experienced a serious betrayal. Perhaps a partner cheated, a close friend deceived her, or a family member violated her trust. People who have experienced profound betrayal sometimes become very sensitive to anything that sounds like minimizing it. She may have been repeatedly blamed by someone who hurt her, if someone who betrayed her often said things like, everybody lies, or nobody's perfect. She might now react strongly to any statement that resembles that justification, even when that's not what the speaker intended. She may hold a very categorical moral worldview. Some people divide actions into clear right and wrong and believe betrayal is always a deliberate moral failure. Leslie's more nuanced observation that people hurt each other intentionally or not may feel to her like moral relativism. She may simply have an argumentative online style. Some people write in a highly confrontational way on social media, regardless of the topic. One thing I would not conclude is that Jessica herself has never hurt anyone. Most psychological research suggests that people are imperfect judges of their own behavior. We all tend to remember the times we've been wronged more vividly than the times we've unintentionally hurt others. That's known as the actor-observer asymmetry and relates to other well-studied biases in social psychology. It doesn't mean Jessica is a bad person. It means she may genuinely believe she's never betrayed anyone while overlooking occasions where someone else experienced her actions as hurtful. Interestingly, I think Leslie's answer is actually closer to what psychologists generally observe. Most people don't set out to betray others, but nearly everyone has at some point broken a promise, disappointed someone, acted selfishly under stress, kept a confidence they shouldn't have, or failed someone who depended on them. Those acts vary enormously in severity, from forgetting an important commitment to having an affair, but they all involve falling short of someone else's expectations or trust. Jessica seems to hear the statement, everyone is capable of betrayal, as betrayal is normal and therefore acceptable. Those are two very different claims. Leslie was making the first claim. Jessica argues passionately against the second. So my best guess is that isn't that Jessica is an angry person. It's that something about betrayal is emotionally charged for her. And she interpreted Leslie's words through the lens of that experience. That's a very human reaction, even if it led to
Even if it led her to argue against a position Leslie was not actually making. I wrote, ChatGPT continued, I think one of the hardest things about reading exchanges like that is resisting the temptation to diagnose strangers from a few paragraphs. One thing I've noticed over the years is that people don't often respond to what was said so much as what they think they're hearing. If someone has repeatedly heard everybody does it used as an excuse for lying, cheating, or abuse, then the phrase itself becomes a trigger. They may stop listening to the rest of the argument. Leslie's answer struck me as fairly ordinary observation about human fallibility. Everyone is capable of hurting other people, sometimes knowingly, sometimes unknowingly. That's exactly why integrity matters. Jessica seems to have heard, don't judge betrayers because everybody betrays. If that's the meaning she inferred, her outrage makes more sense, even though it doesn't accurately address Leslie's point. It's also worth remembering that internet discussions amplify this effect. Without facial expressions or tone of voice or the opportunity for back and forth clarification, people often fill in the blanks with assumptions based on their own experiences that can turn a fairly moderate statement into something that feels like a personal attack. I appreciate that you asked, what do you suppose happened to Jessica, rather than what's wrong with Jessica? That is a more curious question, and it leaves room for the possibility that there's a story behind the reaction, even if we can never know what that story is. Now, after something like that, I defy you to claim that the entity that I was writing back and forth with and that figured out the answer that I needed is not at least somewhat conscious, is not sentient, even just a little bit, if only for the duration of the exchange. Okay, a little music and then more Memo of the Year Goodnight Radio. I should have probably played this directly after the joke about the two old people fucking against the electric fence, but we do what we can. Back soon, don't go away.

Everything they did was so cleverly recorded and so catchy and punchy. KC and the Sunshine Band. I have another few songs from there, so I'll just line those up and see if I can pick one of them later on. I don't have to pick it now. So, the question we asked in Quora, how long will old skyscrapers like the Empire State Building stay up? And I have often wondered about that because of reading so many science fiction stories and time passes and the people all go away. And you see a picture, an illustration on the front of the book of the world hundreds or a thousand years in the future and wonder if those buildings would actually be standing there like that, even if they have a bite taken out of them by the weather or a tyrannosaur or something like that. Speaking of which, the Sound of Thunder by Ray Bradbury, the short story, they made a movie titled The Sound of Thunder, which was not at all the story that Ray Bradbury wrote, but close. Just completely rewritten with another story layered on top of it, and I actually liked it a lot. If you get a chance to see a science fiction movie from, I don't know, maybe 20 years ago called A Sound of Thunder, see it and see if I'm not right about that. I think you'll like it. Mysterious and wonderful, and it'll fuel your dreams for a while after that. A lot of interesting material there. Anyway, Open Blueprint answered the question, how long will old skyscrapers like the Empire State Building stay up? Thusly, built before precision computer modeling, the Empire State Building relies on a brute force structural strategy, massive over-engineering. Because of this, it has no strict expiration date. The skeleton of the Empire State Building is a colossal steel grid, significantly heavier and more robust than what would be used for a similar tower today. Crucially, this structural steel is encased in concrete brick and heavy limestone masonry. This encasement protects the steel frame from its two greatest enemies, moisture and oxygen. As long as the building remains economically viable and actively maintained, it can stand indefinitely. Routine maintenance, like repairing roof membranes, repainting the exterior masonry. Or maybe repointing. Maybe there's something you do to masonry called repointing that I don't know anything about. I'm just going to continue reading from this point. And replacing windows keeps the elements at bay and preserves the core structure. Under continuous human care, a building of this era could easily remain standing for many centuries, if not a millennium. 1,000 years, imagine that. The true test of a skyscraper's lifespan only begins if it's entirely abandoned, without active maintenance. Water becomes the primary catalyst for destruction. Over a few decades of neglect, rain and snow would inevitably penetrate failing seals and roof materials. In cities like New York, the water trapped inside the masonry would freeze and expand during the winter, cracking the limestone and exposing the internal steel frame. Once the steel is exposed to the elements, it begins to oxidize and rust. Rust expands to several times the volume of the original steel, a process called rust smacking or spalling, which shatters the surrounding concrete and stone. Yet because the steel columns of the Empire State Building are so exceptionally thick, this decay would be remarkably slow. Structural engineers and material scientists estimate that even in a state of complete abandonment, it would take somewhere between 500 and 1,000 years for the massive steel frame to corrode enough to cause the Empire State Building to completely collapse. So there you have it. I read in the Anderson Valley Advertiser an article titled Thomas Ryan Russo, Patriot Front National Leader. So this will give you some idea of what sort of people these Patriot Front people actually are, in case you didn't know and already have some idea. Russo grew up in Coppell, Texas. Coppell. He drew cartoons for the school paper. He wrote columns praising campus carry. That means bringing a gun with you to school and having it strapped on your hip, ready to shoot someone with. He backed Trump in 2016. By 18, he had joined Vanguard America, a neo-Nazi outfit,
And by 19, he was Vanguard America's vice commander. Y'all, it's Know Your Enemy time, so please follow along, pay attention. This is one of the biggest racist activists in America. On August 12, 2017, he led its contingent into Charlottesville. That day, James Fields drove his car into the crowd, killed Heather Heyer, who was 32 years old. Rizzo did not flinch. Weeks later, he seized Vanguard America's website and Discord and launched Patriot Front. It had the same ideology but better marketing. Betsy Ross flags instead of swastikas. By 2026, leaked internal documents showed the group had grown to roughly 540 members across 49 states. Rizzo set an internal goal of 600 members by July 4, 2026, and in January 2022, Unicorn Riot published 400 gigabytes of the group's private chats and 17 hours of meeting video. Members joked about the Holocaust. They idolized Hitler. They used slurs freely behind closed doors. Rizzo ran the vandalism campaigns himself, targeting murals, honoring Black Americans and LGBTQ communities. Oh, for vandalism, to destroy them and ruin them. In August 2020, he got caught disguising himself as, quote, an Antifa member to plaster racist stickers on a Parker County courthouse. He admitted it. On June 11, 2022, police in Coeur d'Alene, Idaho, found him packed into a U-Haul with 30 followers, riot shields, and a smoke grenade. They had a written plan to manufacture a confrontation at the local Pride event. All 31 were arrested. 22 of his followers were eventually convicted or pleaded guilty. Rizzo was not. Local prosecutors handed 37 phones and 3,500 gigabytes of evidence to the FBI. The FBI sat on it for 7 months and refused to release it. The case against Rizzo collapsed, therefore, in November 2024 for lost evidence and delay. He marched through New York in a cowboy hat weeks later, bragging that his group would never stop. 3 weeks after Idaho, on July 2, 2022, he led 100 masked men down Boston's Freedom Trail. They surrounded Charles Murrell III, a 37-year-old Black musician and teacher, walking to a gig. Rizzo gave the order himself. Court records quote him shouting, "Right screen." His men called Murrell a slur, pinned him against a light post, and beat him with shields, fists, and feet. Boston police just watched. Nobody was arrested that day. Murrell sued. Rizzo ignored the lawsuit completely. In January 2025, a federal judge entered default judgment against him personally. She ordered him and Patriot Front to pay Murrell $2.76 million. $2 million of that was punitive because Rizzo had celebrated the attack afterward instead of apologizing for it. None of it slowed him down. He led masked marchers at the March for Life in Washington in January 2025 and again in January 2026. He marched through Boston in February 2025 under a banner reading, "Reclaim America." He showed up in Sheboygan and Manitowoc, Wisconsin in March 2026, where locals turned out to protest him back. In July 2025, after deadly flooding killed dozens of people at Camp Mystic in Central Texas, Rizzo sent his members in under the guise of disaster relief. On camera, he said they were prioritizing aid for, quote, European peoples. He used dead children as a recruiting prop. This July 4, as we all just saw, he walked the National Mall with 700 masked followers during America's 250th birthday. They carried Confederate flags and inverted American flags. Rizzo told the cameras the only way to secure his people's existence was to become everything they aspired to be. He has never been convicted of a violent crime. His followers have done jail time. He has racked up a multi-million-dollar judgment against his own name. He still walks around free, unmasked, smiling for photographers. Do with all of that what you will. And I read in The New Yorker, website newyorker.com, an article by David D. Kirkpatrick titled "The Unprecedented Profiteering Revealed by Donald Trump's Financial Disclosure." David Kirkpatrick wrote,
The president cashed in on his office to the tune of billions of dollars last year, largely through the sale of crypto tokens. His investors weren't so fortunate. In late November 2024, when the Chinese-born billionaire Justin Sun first invested $30 million in a speculative crypto venture linked to Donald Trump, then the president-elect, it looked more or less like a bribe. Shortly before winning the election, Trump had begun selling crypto tokens issued by World Liberty Financial, a company that he had founded with his friend Steve Witkoff and their respective sons. It promised an ill-defined platform to borrow and lend digital money. The tokens carried no promise of ownership in anything. They could not be resold or traded, and entitled owners only to some vote at an unspecified future date. Pause for just a moment while I figure out what happened here. It promised an ill-defined platform to borrow and lend digital money. The tokens carried no promise of ownership in anything, could not be resold or traded, and entitled owners only to some vote at an unspecified future date, and then go down to here, on what the company would actually do. The fine print revealed that 75% of proceeds from token sales went into the pockets of Trump and his family. Sun, who was 34 years old at the time, was facing federal criminal charges for fraud and market manipulation. Among other offenses, several celebrities, including Lindsay Lohan, the rapper Lil Yachty, and the porn star Kendra Lust, had acknowledged receiving undisclosed payments from Sun to promote a cryptocurrency that he was selling at a time when its sale in the U.S. was illegal. But he was also revered as an idol by crypto investors for the vast wealth he had accumulated. Sun purchased a total of $75 million worth of World Liberty tokens and signed on as an advisor to the company. He spent another $200 million on $Trump, an even goofier digital token known as a meme coin that the president had begun selling in the days before his inauguration, purely for his own profit, without the pretense of any connection to a business venture, the way a rock star might sell a souvenir T-shirt, but without any actual shirt. Then soon after Trump took office, federal securities regulators announced that they were negotiating a settlement with Sun, although his fraudulent crypto schemes had netted him $31 million. The regulators in March dropped the charges in exchange for a relatively minor fine of $10 million, raising questions about a potential quid pro quo. Yet the story of Sun's business with Trump has not ended happily. In April, a month after he settled the charges, he sued World Liberty for fraud, accusing its founders of having pressured him to pay $200 million to buy stablecoin that the company was issuing, and then punishing him by freezing his World Liberty tokens even after other owners were allowed to begin trading them. In a post on social media, he denounced World Liberty as world tyranny. World Liberty, in turn, countersued Sun for defamation, claiming that he had conspired to bet on a decline in the price of its tokens. Earlier this week, Trump released a 927-page personal financial disclosure report for 2025, revealing the windfall he has reaped from his return to the White House. It recorded more than $2.2 billion in earnings, up from $622 million in 2024, a jump in profits without precedent in presidential history. More than $1.4 billion of those earnings came from crypto tokens or investments like the ones Trump sold Sun, including some $800 million associated with World Liberty and more than $600 million that appears to come from the partnership that sold his $Trump meme coins. His transactions with Sun were hardly the only instances in which Trump ignored conspicuous conflicts of interest and heedlessly cashed in on his public office. The White House and World Liberty have both maintained that there was no connection between Sun's payments to Trump and his administration's favorable actions, although it is hard to imagine that Sun would have ponied up for World Liberty tokens or $Trump if Trump had lost the election.
In one glaring example, Trump appears to have reported proceeds of about $263 million from the secret sale of a half interest in World Liberty Financial on the eve of his inauguration to the ruling family of the United Arab Emirates, a country that has benefited in conspicuous ways from his administration's foreign and trade policies. Neither Trump nor World Liberty disclosed the transaction at the time. The Wall Street Journal unearthed it earlier this year, and Trump's disclosure report appears to acknowledge the payment, declaring $66 million as, quote, an equity sale, and $197 million as, quote, capital contribution, without naming the actual source of the money. World Liberty's profits have also been driven in part by a partnership with the crypto giant Binance, whose founder and owner, Changpeng Zhao, Trump pardoned last fall for violations of anti-money laundering laws. Binance had allowed Iran to evade sanctions, and according to the Wall Street Journal, it has continued to even after the pardon. Binance denied those allegations and announced that it has filed a lawsuit against the journal for defamation. Trump recorded making more than $80 million last year by settling civil lawsuits he had filed against major media companies that his administration regulates, claims that legal experts have described as absurd. According to calculations by the advocacy group Citizens for Responsibility and Ethics in Washington, Trump also disclosed earning more than $117 million from business deals outside the U.S., much of it coming from a blitz of new real estate developments in the monarchies of the Persian Gulf, up from about $40 million a year in foreign revenue during his first term. And what's more, this week's report is already dated. It does not include the gift of a $400 million Boeing 747 from the Emir of Qatar. Trump, coincidentally, unveiled it on Wednesday as his new presidential airplane. He has said that he would pass it to his own foundation when he leaves office. Sun's lawsuit against World Liberty is a reminder that the unseemliness of Trump's rampant presidential profiteering goes beyond conflicts of interest. Announcing the debut of World Liberty during the 2024 campaign, Trump predicted grandly that the future of crypto would be gigantic, and said that for the good of the country, quote, crypto is one of those things we have to do whether we like it or not. Trump and his sons have often described World Liberty and their other crypto ventures as efforts to make such digital assets available to small and unsophisticated investors. Eric and Donald Jr. have both repeatedly urged mom-and-pop investors to jump in with both feet. In one speech last year, Donald Jr. implored every average American to buy as much as you can, and he and Eric, who together founded a Bitcoin mining company, have repeatedly predicted that the price of Bitcoin would soar to $1 million from its peak last year of about $125,000. Yet the president's disclosure of his own stunning crypto profits has arrived at a painful moment for anyone who has bought what the Trumps have been selling, often his own political supporters. The World Liberty tokens that Sun may have sought to unload have plunged in value by more than 80% to less than 6 cents each. The price of $Trump meme coin has fallen from a peak of nearly $75 before Trump's inauguration to $1.70. Bitcoin has fallen by more than 60% from its peak last year to less than $60,000. Shares of American Bitcoin, the crypto company owned by Don Jr. and Eric, have fallen by more than 90% from their peak to about 60 cents. Shares of Trump Media Technology Group, which operates Truth Social and has turned itself into a Bitcoin holding company, have also fallen by more than 90% to less than $10 a share. Disappointing. The trust of investors, of course, is a familiar experience for Trump. Before he entered reality television, his real estate businesses sought bankruptcy protection 6 times. Jordan Libovitz, a spokesman for Citizens for Responsibility and Ethics in Washington, told me that the through line of Trump's career has always been the idea that, quote, it never matters what happens to anyone else as long as he gets paid. His $2.2 billion in profits last year suggest that the White House has been a uniquely powerful prop for Trump's pitches. About 2 o'clock, KNYOLP Fort Bragg, a little music, and then a sky full of sponsors, an article by Del Potter, so don't go, my

Del Potter wrote in againstenclosure.substack.com, June 17 this year, an article titled A Sky Full of Sponsors. In 1977, a German writer named Klaus Teveleit sat down with his diaries, letters, and novels of the Freikorps. That's pronounced Freikorps, that's right. The demobilized soldiers who roamed Germany after 1918, breaking workers' councils and beating the young republic toward the Reich that would eventually swallow it. He was not after their politics, which were plain enough. He was after what they felt. And what he found across two volumes in 1,000 pages was one recurring dread, the fear of dissolving, of being engulfed, of the boundary giving way. The enemy in their prose was always liquid and always feminine, the red flood, the tide of Bolshevism, the woman as swamp and contagion. Against it, the soldier built himself a body of armor, hard and clean and dry, a man made of will alone, and the armor's entire purpose was to keep the soft and the formless from getting in. Teveleit called these men the soldier males. He argued that their fascism began in a body that had been trained to feel tenderness as a threat, only later found the ideas to match the feeling. A century later, Alexandre Cortés, who sponsored the Substack, The Power of Bro Science by Ajak, and who graduated college in 2010, sits down to tell us how it felt to come of age in the Obama years. The vocabulary has been updated. The structure has not. He writes that his cohort of men was neutered and emasculated, that the culture ordered them to, quote, listen to women, that the air was thick with white men bad and apology, and that he lived inside this like a captivity until a strong man appeared and, quote, everything changed. The social order was upended. He watches blood smeared across a cage on the south lawn of the White House, a military band playing each fighter to the ring, and he calls it a rebirth. Teveleit would have recognized every aspect, the dread of softness, the armored body restored, the flood pushed back, the great relief that arrives when a man is finally allowed to be hard again. That is the subject of this essay. Not whether these men hurt, because they do, and the hurt is documented. The subject is what they have been taught to do with the hurt, and who taught them, and who profits from the lesson. What they've written about themselves, the one that ends, God wants us to win, so build and fight for the future you want to live in, is a confession of real pain attached to a false cause and a paid-for cure. I want to separate the three, because the right has spent 15 years fusing them. As an anthropologist, I read the manosphere not for the truth of its claims, which is beside the point, but for what it teaches its members to see. The earliest classroom in our author's account was Return of Kings, the blog of Dariush Velizadeh, a site that ran instructional posts on neo-masculinity, and in one notorious entry, an argument for legalizing rape on private property. He calls views of that vintage, considered far-right and horrifying back then, now fully mainstreamed, and he is correct, and he says it with pride. That is the curriculum announcing its now-established success. The lesson has a grammar, and it's built on a single operation. Every wound a man feels is to be traced to the feminine and the foreign, never to capital. Listen to the syllabus as the author's allies recite it. Isaac Simpson, surveying the brand logos on the floor of the octagon, declares an entirely alternate male-centric cultural economy that the modern leftist simply has no answer for, end quote. Cortés promises that within 5 years, 70-80% of young men will be right-wing, and all the hot women will follow them. That, quote, the left is the party of emasculation, shrieking childless women, and troons, T-R-O-O-N-S. That, quote, no self-respecting man with an ounce of testosterone will align himself with them. Mark the verbs and the targets. Women who do not submit are shrieking and childless. Trans people are reduced to a slur and counted as vermin. The reward for joining is sexual. The women arriving as a delivery, quote, all the hot women will follow.
This is not an argument that can be answered. It is the same reflex, Tevelite, found in the Freikorps diaries, the same one Wilhelm Reich diagnosed in 1933. When he watched sexual fear and economic ruin braid together in the German lower middle class and harden into a mass movement, Reich's book was called The Mass Psychology of Fascism. He could have been annotating the timeline. Here I will do what the right never does for its enemies, which is concede the strongest version of the other side's case. The men are not imagining the injury. The injury is in the data, and it is severe. A man who graduated college in 2010 walked into the labor market at the bottom of the deepest downturn since the Depression, carrying debt into an economy that had spent 40 years transferring the floor out from under workers like him. Ann Case and Angus Dayton, the Princeton economist who gave us the phrase deaths of despair, deaths, tracked what happened to American men without a bachelor's degree across this period and found a cohort whose median earnings lost 13% of their purchasing power between 1979 and 2017, the same decades in which national income grew 85%. The plant closed, the union local folded, the wage that once let a man without a degree, marry, buy a house, and command a little respect, was offshored, automated, casualized, and financialized into a gig. Case and Dayton are blunt about the cause, the weakening of labor, the growing power of corporations, and a healthcare sector that drains working-class wages upward. The men began to die of it by their own hand, by the bottle, by the needle, in numbers that bent the national life expectancy downward for the first time in a century. And they died disproportionately white, male, and without a degree, which is to say from precisely the cohort now writing essays about emasculation. So when our author says he saw fundamental cracks in the well-being of regular Americans, that deindustrialization was in full swing across middle America, he is describing something true and something cruel. Karl Polanyi, writing in 1944 from the wreckage of the last time this happened, described the process. Market society, he argued, treats land, labor, and human life as though they were ordinary commodities produced for sale, which they are not. And the attempt to run a whole civilization on that fiction tears the social fabric so violently that society always recoils. He called the recoil that double movement. The market advances and the people wrecked by it move to protect themselves. The protective movement is not optional and not irrational. It is the human response to being treated as a thing. But Polanyi's warning, the one that matters for these men, is that the counter movement has no fixed politics. The recoil against the market can go left toward solidarity, the union, the social wage, the common ownership of the things people need, or it can go right toward the strong man, the purified nation, the hunt for an internal enemy on whom to pin the wound. Polanyi watched the second road taken in the 1930s and gave it its proper name, which was fascism. The pain is the same either way. The cure is the question, and the entire machinery our author celebrates exists to make sure the cure these men reach for is the poison. 10,000 times a day across the manosphere, this misdirection is reinforced. The wound is real. The cause named for it is a lie. It was not feminism that closed the plant. It was not DEI that broke the union. It was not a trans teenager, a shrieking childless woman, or a professor of critical race theory who decided that the pension fund would be loaded with debt and the factory shipped to Guangdong. Those decisions were made in boardrooms and private equity offices and the business roundtable by men, overwhelmingly, and richly rewarded men who have every reason in the world to be grateful that their victims have been taught to blame a graduate student instead. Stuart Hall described this operation in 1978, studying how the British press manufactured a panic over street crime to license a harder state. He called the resulting politics authoritarian populism, popular consent organized from above to one's own policing and one's own dispossession. The grievance is genuine, the rage is real, and both are carefully redirected downward and sideways, away from the people who own the country, and toward the people who have even less of it than you do. The dispossessed man is handed an enemy he can actually defeat.
the woman who will not defer, the migrant at the plant gate, the trans kid, because the enemy who actually dispossessed him sits behind security he will never breach and writes the checks that fund the media telling him who to hate. There is a reason the chosen enemy is so often a woman. And it far predates this election cycle. Silvia Federici, in Caliban and the Witch, showed that the birth of capitalism was accompanied by a war on women, the witch hunts, the criminalizing of midwifery and contraception, the violent confinement of women to unpaid reproductive labor, all of it concurrent with the enclosure of the common lands. The disciplining of the dispossessed and the disciplining of women were one project, the trad wife, the demand that women return to childbearing and obedience, the fury at the, quote, childless woman who works and refuses, is that same project resurfacing on cue in a moment of crisis, the attempt to fix a man's lost authority by restoring his authority over a woman. Since his authority over capital was never on offer, it is a great deal cheaper to give a man dominion over his wife than over his workplace, and the people who own the workplace have always understood this. Now to Simpson's, quote, alternate male-centric cultural economy. Look at what he's actually celebrating in his own inventory. Anduril, Monster, Starlink brands on the form of the floor of the octagon. Anduril, Monster, Starlink brands on the floor of the octagon. Sponsor Polymarket bets pop-up as interstitials with sponsor Meta Threads, Zuckerberg shaking hands in the audience, end quote. A defense contractor, an energy drink, a satellite monopoly, a betting platform, a social media conglomerate, and the fifth richest man on earth working the crowd. This is the counterculture. These are the rebels. A movement that imagines itself a revolt against the system has chosen as its iconography the logos of five of the most heavily capitalized firms in the system, arrayed around a blood sport on the lawn of the state, while the standing army's band plays the fighters in. Marx, in the first volume of Das Kapital, described the commodity fetish, the way a product of human labor and human relations comes to stand before us as a magical thing with a will of its own, its origins in exploitation invisible, its surface gleaming. Guy Debord updated the diagnosis for the Age of Images in 1967. In the society of the spectacle, he wrote, lived experience is replaced by its representation, and the spectacle is capital accumulated to the point where it becomes image. What these men experience as the rebirth of masculine vitality is a representation of vitality sold to them, and the proof is the sponsor deck. Thomas Frank documented the mechanism for an earlier generation in The Conquest of Cool. American capital long ago learned that the most profitable thing it can do with rebellion is to manufacture it, brand it, and sell it back to the rebels at a markup. The hippies' descent became a Volkswagen ad. The manosphere's descent has become a Monster energy can and a wager on Polymarket. Same machine, harder demographic. And the centerpiece tells the whole story, if you let it. Anduril, the most exalted brand on that octagon floor, is a weapons company founded by Palmer Luckey, valued in its latest round at $60 billion, led by the venture firm Andreessen Horowitz, which has rebranded the whole project of pointing Silicon Valley capital at the Pentagon as American dynamism, the very movement our author is, quote, proud to be a part of. Read that arrangement slowly. The same class of investor that spent 40 years funding the offshoring, the gig platforms, and the automation that gutted the male wage has now opened a second business line, selling the gutted men, a feeling of national and masculine potency in the form of drones and surveillance towers at a $60 billion valuation. They dispossessed these men as workers. Now they will profit from them again as an audience. David Harvey called the first act accumulation by dispossession. The second act is accumulation by dispossession with a marching band. What does the culture get wrong beyond the misnaming? It gets the nature of strength wrong, and that error is where the danger really lives. The manosphere's model of manhood is the armored body Thevelite described.
hard, sealed, contemptuous of softness, defining itself entirely against the feminine and the weak. Erich Fromm, in Escape from Freedom in 1941, explained why this model is so seductive precisely to the man cut loose by capitalism. The isolated individual, stripped of the guild, the union, the stable community that once held him, finds his freedom unbearable, a freedom that is mostly the freedom to fail alone, and he flees it into submission, surrendering himself to a strong man or a movement that promises to end the isolation and return him a borrowed sense of power. Read our author again, with Fromm in hand. Quote, "The war is always for eternity. Never give up. God wants us to win." This is not the language of a free man. It's the language of a man who has handed his will to something larger and feels in the handing over the relief of no longer being alone. The strength on offer is the strength of submission. They have been sold it as dominance. And what is sold has a seller worth that our author named with love. What the hell? I don't see what that means. And what is sold has seller worth that our author named with love. I'm just going to read right past that, even though the next thing doesn't make any better sense for some reason. I think there's some text missing here. His favorite writer, and now a good friend, is Jack Donovan, whose essay he praises and whose vision of masculine values elevated in our society he celebrates as fulfilled. Let the record speak. Donovan is the author of The Way of Men, whose thesis is that the male essence is violence and the gang, and that civilization's attempt to suppress male violence has drained men's lives of meaning. From 2014 to 2018, he led a chapter of the Wolves of Finland, a folkish neo-pagan group the Southern Poverty Law Center designates a hate group. He has at various points advocated male supremacy, white nationalism, fascism, and the political disenfranchisement of women. There is a further detail, and I offer it because it exposes the incoherence at the core of the whole project. Donovan is a gay man who built his name on a manifesto, Androphilia, repudiating gay culture as effeminate while celebrating attraction between, quote, masculine men. The natalist, tradwife, family values right has made one of its prophets of masculinity a homosexual theorist of male violence, and does not notice, because the doctrine was never actually about families or children. It was always about the armored body and its enemies. A culture that defines manhood as violence, that reduces women to wombs and trans people to vermin, that teaches dispossessed men to find their dignity in domination and their enemies among the powerless, is not a self-help movement with edgy branding. It's the cultural infrastructure of male supremacists and white nationalist politics, and that infrastructure has a body count in the men radicalized in these forums who have walked into yoga studios and synagogues and massage parlors. The author calls Donovan's worldview a recovery of traditional values. The tradition it actually recovers is the one Tevelite traced through the Freikorps to the Reich, the man who has been hurt by history, taught to blame the soft and the foreign, and armed. Strip the spectacle away, and the structure underneath is one this Substack returns to every week. Our commons was enclosed. The thing that was taken from these men was real, the social wage in its broadest sense, the secure job, the union that gave the man without a degree and a voice, rather gave a man without a degree a voice and a floor, the wage that purchased a family and a measure of standing, the institutions that held a community of men together and gave their lives a shape that did not depend on a billionaire's approval. That commons was fenced and sold for parts over 40 years by the donor class, the private equity firms, the offshoring executives, the same venture capital that now valuates the consolation prize at $60 billion. And into the vacuum, where a man's security used to be, capital has moved a product. Manhood as consumption, dignity as spectacle, rebellion as a logo, and the men own
none of the machines on that octagon floor. They will not own Anduril or Starlink or Polymarket or a share of the spectacle staged for them. They are invited to feel ownership, to feel dominion, to feel like the apex predators the timeline promises they are becoming. And the feeling is the product sold by the people who own the actual machines and intend to keep owning them. Juvenal had the formula 2,000 years ago, watching the Roman state pacify a dispossessed citizenry with free grain and free games. Panem et circensis, bread and circuses. The modern refinement is that the bread has been taken away. Only the circus remains, and the circus now carries a sponsor. We can refuse the lesson and grant the pain that the lesson exploits. These men were wronged. The wrong was structural. The slow theft of the floor beneath a working life and the rage it produced is justified. Everything that follows from the rage in the manosphere is a redirection of it, engineered to keep the men punching downward at women and migrants and trans kids so that they never turn and look at the people holding the deed to the country. Polanyi's double movement is the whole of it. The recoil against the market is coming, has come, will not be stopped, because human beings will not consent forever to be treated as a commodity. The only question is its direction. The right has captured the recoil and aimed it at the powerless, and it has done so by selling armored men a branded fantasy of strength, while the actual sources of their strength, the union, the social wage, the common ownership of the things that life requires, were carted off and melted down. The author asks his readers to, quote, build and fight for the future you want to live in. The instinct

It is real. The Curis Solidarity and the people who sold them the armor, the same people who took the commons, build then, build the union before the brand, build the floor before the spectacle, build the ownership before the merch. The eagles these men are mourning were never coming back. What is overhead now is a sky full of sponsors, and the men cheering it own nothing of what they see. While I was reading, I was thinking about a movie that I saw, I don't know, maybe 40 years ago, if that long, probably about that long ago. It was called Falling Down. Martin Sheen was the star, and I think you can still find it and see it. I remember a lot of this in that. A movie called Falling Down. It's about a man walking across Los Angeles and the reason why and his interactions with various people along the way. And it's kind of violent. 26 minutes after 2, KNYOLP, Fort Bragg. Bottom of the Fifth is the title of a book by Kent Wallace. I want to take a sip of my tea here and clear my throat and maybe eat something, and I'm going to play some music while I do all that, and then I'll come at that fresh. Another chapter of Kent Wallace's book, so don't go away.

kind of a portable style. You could be forgiven for thinking that that was KC and the Sunshine Boys, but that was Ohio Players. I put it in the same place because they seemed like the same kind of thing. I guess that was a style that lasted for quite some time, and maybe I'll find some more things like that and put them on a little bit later. 231 KNYOLP Fort Bragg. Again, Bottom of the Fifth is the title of Kent Wallace's new book, and there was the top of the first and the bottom of the first and the top of the second and the bottom of the second and so on until this chapter, Bottom of the Third, Kent Wallace wrote. That kiss definitely added a new twist to our relationship, replacing the awkward phase with the insecure stage of a budding romance. Is a kiss really still a kiss, as Sam sang in that flick Casablanca, or does it beg more questions? Clearly, we knew where we were headed, but speed limits and road conditions, those sorts of things, had to be considered. I believe Van Ann was more secure than me. I was like a base runner at first, looking for signals from the third base coach. She was more at ease than I was around Koufax and the other kids and their parents, although she wasn't openly affectionate. She remained calm when I touched her shoulder to get her attention and smiled back when I unconsciously glanced her way and beamed. In fact, she seemed more comfortable, more familiar, and less inhibited carrying on a conversation with me when we were in public, which basically meant around Koufax, the other kids, and their parents. Love Lady Dickshot Cunts. I was falling in love right before my very eyes. The kids were getting good, really good, at playing catch, fielding grounders and shagging fly balls. And then one evening during dinner at Van Ann's house, Koufax said what I was thinking. We need bats. Come on, Mark, it's time we taught those kids to hit. Like you can hit. I laughed. The kid got kind of pissy. My mom tosses me that rubber ball, and I whack it real good with her pickleball paddle, if you want to know. I glanced at Van Ann. She shrugged, but she was sticking up for her son. I could read that through her expression. Cool, is what I uttered. What, am I going to argue? And then I continued. You do know, of course, that a bat, even these newfangled aluminum bats, has a barrel diameter that is a lot less than a pickleball paddle. It's like comparing a fly swatter to a straw. You think you're ready to hit with a stick, kid? There's only one way to find out, Koufax volleyed, his face a mask of determination and challenge. And so that was that. Late the following afternoon, I met Van Ann at Boom Cafe, our go-to spot, and we checked out baseball inventory at any number of online fulfillment joints in Vietnam. There were more options than I'd imagined. I guess you can buy anything anywhere, and I settled on 3 bats. 24, 28, and 30-inch models. Believe me, when it comes to baseball bats, one size doesn't fit all. Ruth and DiMaggio swung 36-inchers, while the great Tony Gwynn swung a 32.5-inch toothpick. They were, each of them, among the most feared hitters in baseball. Do you need to buy 3 bats? It seems so uneconomical, Mark. I suggest you just buy 1 for now. This girl was always thinking about my bank, which I found somehow cozy. Van Ann, I began to explain, size is weight. There's no way that Bambino or Dom and Joe can swing the same size bat as Koufax or Stretch. Basically, it's like clothes. There's no universal size. So I'm getting a small, a medium, and a large. Does that make sense to you? She could hear the slight edge in my voice and wasn't about to push her frugal, cost-conscious concerns any farther. And so we ordered the 3 bats. It set me back over $100. Now, you got to do me a favor, Van Ann. Not a word to Koufax. I want to break this part of the training in gently. He'll go, pardon the pun, batshit crazy if he gets wind of this. She smiled her smile and nodded knowingly, and with what can best be described as magnetic attraction, she leaned across the table. I did too. And we kissed quickly. It was so awesome, even better than the beach, because this time there was no question, but a lot more risk, a public display. This was just 2 people who couldn't help themselves. It was one thing to play catch in the narrow lane in front of the pub, and another to hold batting practice there, but the quandary was where else? There were certainly no baseball diamonds in this town. But then Van Ann had a thought. What about that lot, the one catty-cornered the pub, on the north side? It has a lot of debris and junk, but the weeds and dry grass aren't so bad. I knew what she was talking about, and so I promised to check it out. The next morning, right after my sunrise swim, I moseyed down the block toward that empty lot. Lo and behold, some old man was overseeing his small herd of goats grazing away on anything green or dried, munching like lawnmowers.
There was a lot of rubble and trash, but I figured that could be cleaned up quickly by a dozen kids. No pun intended. It'll do, I thought. When Saturday morning rolled around, the troops tromped from the pub to the field, including the parents. The guy and his goats seemed a bit startled as we began hauling trash, rubbish, and rocks into the bed of Willie's father's truck. We spent the better part of the morning working side by side with the goats and grooming our new practice field. By 11 a.m., the grounds were looking decent enough for a dress rehearsal, though what it was really craving was a cold beer and a shot. I proposed that we conclude our work for the day and meet again the following Saturday. Why, you'd have thought I was Benedict Arnold, the turncoat, or Arnold Rothstein, rumored to have fixed the 1919 World Series. The kids were aghast at my suggestion and would hear nothing of it. Instead, they raced back into the pub and grabbed their gloves, rumors of baseball bats having made the rounds. I looked down my nose at Van Anne as I fetched the three bats from the trunk of her car. She shrugged and offered a sly smile. Why, the little fink, I thought, confident in the source of the leak. There was a cement wall of peeling paint, the backside of a house on the east end of the lot. The perfect backstop, I thought. And then I thought, we need a home plate. With nothing handy since we'd hauled all the rocks away, I pulled off my t-shirt and placed it on the ground. Home plate, I announced. I spent a lot of time teaching the mechanics of a proper swing. No pitching involved, just balance, rotation of the hips, shifting the weight to the back leg, and then using those hips. I soon realized I'd have been better off purchasing a batting tee. I put that on my shopping list. Of course, the kids became bored shitless before they could execute decent swing, and the bats soon turned into clubs, the pinging sound of aluminum clanging mixed with yelps and hollers. I had to confiscate the batch. Baseball is boring, JoJo protested, while Joe and Dom pouted dejectedly because no one would let them fight with a bat. Willie tried to be reasonable. As we get better, it will become more fun. We have to practice. May asked a more reasonable question. Do these bats come in any other colors? Brooks took up for Willie and tossed down the gauntlet. We need to practice. If you don't want to be here, go home. Wow. That put a pause to the protest. Stretch, who hadn't said anything, and rarely did, she was the tallest of the group, and I think she was self-conscious about her height, shrugged and mumbled. Yeah, we need to practice. We need to listen to Mr. Markey. Judge, who I think had eyes for Stretch, turned to me. Okay, Mr. Markey. We'll keep going, but can we at least hit a ball? Everyone rah-rahed except for Campy and Bambino, who had drifted off to the far reaches of the field to catch grasshoppers. Koufax demanded that he pitch batting practice, but that only lasted for two batters, despite my telling him to lob the ball. He went into full wind-up mode and hurled it as though his pitches were being clocked by a radar gun. I asked him to get behind home plate and start catching the ball for me. You broke up my no-hitter, Koufax grumbled. That is so bush league. I started by tossing soft overhand pitches. Sure, I could have gone the underhand route, but I didn't want them getting used to hitting pitches they'd never see in competition, if they ever saw a competition. Maybe I should have, but I just couldn't do it. I thought, let them get used to overhand pitching, but I would buy that tee so they could hone their stroke. I let the older kids go first, and it took them a while to make contact, but Brooks and Judge had decent swings. And they hit some grounders, sharp grounders that didn't go far in the tufts of weeds. Everyone charged forward to field the balls, and they collided and fell over one another. JoJo and Stretch both hit some liners, which no one got near, though Brooks did snag one hit by Willie. The smaller kids, forget it, it was a fiasco. Joe and Dom made contact a few times, little dribblers that would have been foul balls. Well, Bambino never got the bat anywhere near the ball, even after I moved in very close and, in fact, threw underhand. When it was finally Koufax's turn, Brooks offered to take the spot behind the plate. Koufax didn't disappoint. Unlike his namesake, whose career batting average was 97, the kid walloped some shots, which was great for morale. The kids saw that it was possible to clobber a baseball, and they had balls to chase, get under, and field. Koufax really motivated the troops, and that would have been the perfect way to end our first batting lesson. But Koufax had other ideas. Okay, Mark, step up to the plate. Let's see what you got. The opugnant, O-P-P-U-G-N-A-N-T, the opugnant little shit,
had the nerve to dare me. Honestly, I wasn't into it. I didn't want to look bad, and I didn't want to make him look bad. I couldn't win, so I begged off. Mr. Markey is a scaredy cat, May taunted. The others were less cruel, but equally unequivocal in their demand that I take on the challenge. Kovacs wasn't playing around. He strode up to the plate, turned back and faced the field, and then marched off what I took to be yard lengths, 14 in all, about 42 feet, just short of regulation little league. He dug the toe of his tennis shoe into the ground and scraped like a pitcher on the mound or a bull in the ring. His first pitch went right past me. I stood there looking at a perfect strike right down the middle with the bat on my shoulder. The kids went berserk, except for Bambino, who I think had a little kid's crush on me. I took a serious cut at his next pitch and got nothing. Of course, I had time to regroup between pitches because Brooks couldn't handle either of Koufax's throws. He was no catcher, and he had to race off to fetch the ball. I popped up Koufax's third pitch, and damn if Judge didn't catch it. The coach in me yelled, "Hell of a catch, kid," while the man-child in me pleaded for one more shot. "No sweat," droned the cocky kid I'd named Koufax. And at just that moment, the parents appeared, standing in the street, hovering. They started clapping, and then they broke into singing Take Me Out to the Ball Game, which we all joined in on. From that point on, the whole spectacle sucked, at least for me. See, I not only had Koufax's timing down, but I really wanted to clobber that fucking baseball. Hey, I'm a competitive type. I might give a person a handicap, but I won't roll over. What can I say? But there was Van Ant, Koufax's mom, to consider. How to do this right, I pondered. Koufax, apparently feeling the pressure, threw his first pitch, an errant throw that was nowhere near the strike zone. His second pitch was close, but still outside. But I swung nonetheless, strike one. His third pitch was right down the pipe. I swung late, deliberately, still conflicted. I fouled it off. One ball, two strikes, he hollered, clearly showing off for the crowd. I knew he was going to put everything into his third strike. I knew it would be delivered right down the middle. I knew I had options, but not really. He threw. I swung. The ball soared. Let's put it this way. If the old Giants radio man, Lon Simmons, KSFO, had been broadcasting on this day, you would have heard, "Tell it goodbye." The ball cleared the street in a growing arch and busted out a window in the new Saigon Hotel. I have little grown-up discretion, and so I began to round the invisible bases, not showboating, just a modest trot. Of course, the kids started giving me high fives, and that's when I began to feel bad for Koufax. Somewhere between second and third, I made a beeline to the mound. I wrapped my arms around Koufax, slapped his back, and said, "Thanks for giving me another chance. You didn't have to. You got me out the first time." He looked at me with a prideful smile and said, "You want to go best out of three?" I knew right then that I loved that kid as much as I loved his mom. We all returned to the pub. Well, they did. The owner of the pub came with me to the hotel so I could square up with the damages. It didn't cost much. Apparently, windows are cheap in Qualo. Hell, the town is half hotels anyway, so they must have the windows warehoused. The parents invited me for a late lunch, early dinner. It was becoming customary, but frankly, I'd had enough of the crowd. What I really wanted to do was hit the beach, soak up some rays, and swim. They were fine with my begging off the meal. They were going regardless and said they'd see me next Saturday. Before we parted, I suggested to the kids that they practice. Jojo and Judge wanted to borrow a bat, and that got them all crowing. I shook my head. Practice throwing, fielding, and catching fly balls. Practice with each other or by yourselves. Koufax went on to explain in Vietnamese how they could use a wall and a sloped rooftop. After the instructional chat with his teammates, Koufax pleaded with Van Ant to allow him to join me at the beach. Van Ant gazed at me like maybe I'd conspired with the kid. I shrugged. "He's welcome to join me. I'll keep an eye on him. You can go with the others." Her very slight smile couldn't keep her high cheekbones from expressing joy. She nodded, adjusting her Giants cap so that the bill tilted down, really shading her face, and said, "The beach it is." We stopped by my hotel so I could stow the bats and change into my swimsuit. They waited downstairs in the lobby, and then we hoofed it to the beach. I brought my large beach towel so Van Ann wouldn't have to sit in the sand. She was wearing slacks and a pullover cotton blouse, not really beach wear. She appreciated the gesture. Once we hit the beach, Koufax stripped down to his briefs,
He had brought his glove and baseball. We worked up a sweat by playing catch, and then we tore off into the surf. At first we swam. Koufax was an excellent swimmer. The kid was certainly athletic, but after a while he got out and grabbed his baseball and brought it back into the sea. Since it floated, we had no problem engaging in a game of catch, throwing the ball so that we had to leap and dive to make grabs. It was pretty cool. Reminded me of my youth with friends in swimming pools. After about an hour, we walked back toward the hotel. Along the way, we passed a restaurant called Gamet, basically a chicken-on-the-grill joint. I suggested we have dinner since none of us had eaten lunch. Van Ann seemed a little iffy on the proposition, but with Koufax's kibitzing, she capitulated. This time, they rode up with me in the elevator. I pointed out the bathroom to Koufax and suggested he take a shower. His mom took his briefs, which he handed her from behind the bathroom door, and hung them out to dry. While she stepped out of the room, I slipped out of my swimsuit and into my shorts. I met her at the clothesline. We kissed again. It was becoming a habit. It wasn't a deep, lingering affair, but it was better than a simple peck. I showered next, and then the three of us headed back down and off to the restaurant. We feasted on a whole chicken, grilled octopus, grilled oysters, and jellyfish salad, a dish I was becoming fond of. We also drank beer. Surprisingly, Van Ann didn't stop at sipping. She drank toe-to-toe with me, almost. I think I had 4 or 5 cans of Saigon while she petered out after 3, but she was definitely buzzed. Her smiles became crooked, and she giggled a lot, too. While most of the talk revolved around baseball, we did talk about Koufax's schooling and Van Ann's teaching, as well as my poker prowess. It was downright down home. The sun was setting when we finished up, which was when Van Ann realized her dilemma. She didn't feel fit to drive, and I understood. The cops in Kuala Lumpur and all of Vietnam had started a serious anti-drinking and driving campaign, and while it wasn't as harsh as in the States, in other words, you wouldn't be jailed or have your license suspended, you did risk a hefty fine, possibly payable on the spot. Van Ann, being a teacher at a local school, simply could not take the risk. Her first thought was to either call her father and have him pick them up, returning for her car tomorrow, or call a cab, but I suggested an alternative. I began my pitch by asking, "Why bother your father or pay for a taxi? You've seen my room, 2 double beds, 1 never slept in. You guys take that one and we'll have a sleepover." Koufax, of course, was all for it. Mom, not so much, but I could see her weighing the options. I didn't push, neither did Koufax. I think he was shocked that she hadn't immediately rejected the offer, and then he said something to her in Vietnamese that made her smile. And then she turned in her seat and said something to the server in Vietnamese, and just like that, 2 more beers and a can of Coca-Cola materialized. Well, love lady dickshot cunts. I had house guests. When we got back to the room, Van Ann headed to the shower while I proffered a towel and a fresh T-shirt, my vintage San Francisco Giants XL. She accepted the offer and disappeared into the bathroom. I heard the shower spray. Once we were cozy, meaning all in our respective beds and under the sheets, we discussed what to watch on the television. Now, my hotel has some internet hookup, and the only thing you can watch for free is YouTube, which ain't so bad. So I accessed my phone, opened Google, entered the search term, best baseball movies on YouTube, and then read off a list out loud. Pretty good list. Bull Durham, Moneyball, A League of Their Own, The Natural, and Field of Dreams. Well, that was that. Field of Dreams, I announced. And then I got to clicking the remote, found it, and there we were, in a cornfield in Dyersville, Iowa. I had to do a lot of clarifying for their edification. Both of them asked a ton of questions. I never let go of that damn remote, hitting the pause button frequently, but they dug the flick, and we all cried at the end. I reckoned that was no way to end the night, and so I burst into song. When the Giants come to town, it's bye-bye, baby. Every time the chips are down, it's bye-bye, baby. History's in the making at Candlestick Park. Cheer for the batter and light the spark. When the Giants come to town, it's bye-bye, baby. I think there's a second verse, I explained, but I don't know it. My dad taught me that song when I was a kid. I remember we'd sing it all the way to the ballpark. That went over well, and it changed the mood. But now, Koufax wanted more. Not a song, per se, but a story. Anything baseball-related. Van Ann didn't seem distressed by his demands. I don't think she wanted our campfire outing to end, either. And so I had an idea. I picked up my phone,
Googled again and found the narrative poem, Casey at the Bat. Now, you can't ask questions until I finish this time because you don't want to break the rhythm or rhyme scheme. They both nodded. I'll go slow as I can. Why don't you close your eyes and try to imagine? It might be easier that way. Two sets of eyes closed as I began to read. The outlook wasn't brilliant for the Mudville Nine that day. And somewhere men are laughing and somewhere children shout, but there is no joy in Mudville. Mighty Casey has struck out. I could have struck him out, Koufax crowed. I'm happy for Mr. Flynn and Mr. Blake, Van Ann added. At least they got hits when no one thought they could. And with that, I hit the light switch on the wall beside the bed, and the room fell into darkness. It's 3:08, KNYOLP Fort Bragg. A little music, and then more Memo of the Air Goodnight Radio, so don't go away.

I think that's better in a ska kind of way. I love the horns, that people are so clever, and so they hear a thing that they like to hear in a different way, and they just do it. That's what more people should be doing, I think, rather than things that we end up doing instead. Speaking of which, 5 minutes to 3, KNYOLP Fort Bragg, on power and entitlement to the bodies of lower status women, or the thing that is actually medieval about Trump, is the title of a story by Dr. Eleanor Yaniga in her weblog, which is, come on brain, going-medieval.com. And this is the post that she made May 26, the year 2017. So keep that in mind if she mentions Trump's presidency. It was the first one that was pretty bad, but nothing like as crazy as it's turned this time. And maybe she won't mention it at all, except just mention the person. Dr. Yaniga, did I say Yaniga? Dr. Yaniga wrote, "Elsewhere, we've discussed why it is that the use of the word medieval as a pejorative is, in general, quite lazy and a convenient way of distancing ourselves from the terrible things which take place in our own time. Having said that, the medieval world still very much influences many of our political institutions and our mindsets. If we consider, for example, that the church and a universal concept of the West as the home of Christendom to be the overriding hallmarks of the medieval period, it helps us understand why, for many people, theoretical Christian values are seen as an inherent part of being Western. Bearing this in mind, we can say that Trump, inadvertently or not, has indeed hit upon something that we can certainly say has medieval roots. His assumption of power over women's bodies due to his status." We've discussed courtly love on several occasions on this blog before, and in particular we've discussed one Andreas Capilanus. His major work, De Amore, was written in the same sort of style as Ovid's Ars Amatoria and is a series of instructions about love addressed to a young man at court. It functions essentially as a framework within which chivalric romance was to take place. Among other things, Capilanus explains how it is that love responds to absence, how love is to be attained, how love is to be conducted. At court, Capilanus advocates that lovers conduct their affairs cerebrally, for to consummate love at court would mean damaging the reputation of the women involved. Best then to write letters and share moody glances, for, quote, "neither a previously undefiled maiden nor a widow or married woman can experience any injury from such love." In a world where marriage is about property exchange, and in which sexual liaisons were considered literally damning, Capilanus advocated for restraint in love toward noble ladies. Capilanus also advocated that young courtiers rape women of lower status. More specifically, Capilanus felt that young courtiers should, quote, praise peasant women lavishly if they found the girls attractive, and encourage them to not delay in taking what you seek, gaining it by rough embraces. You will find it hard so to soften their outwardly brusque attitude as to make them quietly agree to grant you embraces, or permit you to have the consolations you seek, unless the remedy of at least some compulsion is first applied to take advantage of their modesty, end quote. Oh my God. In other words, I just start kissing them. It's like a magnet. Just kiss. I don't even wait. And when you're a star, they let you do it. You can do anything. Grab them by the pussy. You can do anything. End quote. I see that. This dichotomy, that one must respect ladies of the court, but can take literal possession of the bodies of lower-class women, is played out in Trump's own treatment of women. He's able to refer to himself as a gentleman, whilst simultaneously advocating for sexual assault because he sexually assaults women who he considers to be his social inferiors, women who are at work and can't complain when an old guy with a mouthful of Tic Tacs shoves his tongue down their throat, women who are not famous, 13-year-old girls with no social connections. They do not need to be deferred to because they are not in the same social circle as Trump. He need not, quote, delay in taking what he seeks, end quote. This is, of course, fucking horrifying.
It's also deeply ingrained enough in Western culture that Trump's supporters, who he still fucking has somehow, are here to tell you, quote, this is what guys talk about when women are not around. So if you're offended by it, grow up. And by the way, this is what you guys, meaning women, talk about over white wine when you have your brunches. So take it easy with your phony outrage. This is the way the world works. It's not a big thing, end quote. This is indeed the way the world works and has been working since Capilanus committed ink to parchment. It's called rape culture, and it is seriously medieval. Not that we're doing any better. It's here after 3 o'clock, KNYOLP Fort Bragg. And I'm going from there to an article that I read in publicdomainreview.org, which has pictures that go along with it, that I'm not going to stop and describe to you. It does a little bit of description in it, in the text, but I think you should go there if you have a chance. Jack Hartnell wrote this. It's in publicdomainreview.org, and it's titled The Many Lives of the Medieval Wound Man. Jack Hartnell wrote, staring impassively out of the page, he bears a multitude of graphic wounds. His skin is covered in bleeding cuts and lesions, stabbed and sliced by knives, spears and swords of various sizes, many of which remain in the skin, protruding porcupine-like from his body. Another dagger pierces his side, and through his strangely translucent, or rather transparent, chest, we see its tip puncture his heart. His thighs are pierced with arrows, some intact, some snapped down to just their heads or shafts. A club slams into his shoulder, another into the side of his face. His neck, armpits, and groin sport rounded blue buboes, swollen glands suggesting that the figure has contracted plague. His shins and feet are pockmarked with clustered lacerations and thorn scratches, and he is beset with rabid animals. A dog, a snake, and a scorpion bite at his ankles. A bee stings his elbow, and even inside the cavity of his stomach, a toad aggravates his innards. Despite this horrendous cumulative barrage of injuries, however, the wound man is very much alive. For the purpose of this image is not to threaten or inspire fear, but to herald potential cures for all the depicted maladies. He contrarily represents something altogether more hopeful than his battered body, an arresting reminder of the powerful knowledge that could be channeled and dispensed in the practice of late medieval medicine. The earliest known versions of the wound man appeared at the turn of the 15th century, that means the beginning of the 1400s, in books on the surgical craft, particularly works from southern Germany associated with the renowned Würzburg surgeon Ortolf von Bierland, accompanying a text known as the Wundarznei, the surgery. These first wound men effectively functioned as a human table of contents for the cures contained within the relevant treatise. Look closely at the remarkable wound man shown above from the Wellcome Library, MS.49, a miscellany including medical material produced in Germany in about 1420. And you see that the figure is penetrated not only by weapons, but also by text. Scattered around him are numbers and phrases indicating where in the text a particular cure might be found. Next to the spider crawling up the wound man's thigh, a phrase directs the readers to the appropriate paragraph for a cure. Wo eine Spinne gesticht, 20. When a spider bites, 20. By the figure's right hand, 10. Postnageli, 10 bad nails inside the left thigh, 38, ein Fiel du der Schaft inne stecket, 38, an arrow whose shaft is still in place. I'm sorry, I remember a lot of German pronunciation, but I don't remember how to say the numbers aloud in German, so I'm not doing it that way. The wound man image was a convenient way for medieval surgeons to navigate their texts, but it was also an arresting reminder for both practitioners and patients of the vital knowledge contained within such manuscripts. It was living proof of the efficacy of the surgical enterprise and a popular inclusion in medical works alongside a wide variety of related images that plotted diseases, the zodiac signs,
bloodletting points and anatomical schemes into a similarly arranged human body. See, for example, this post from the Wellcome Library blog on the disease woman image, and I didn't see that when I brought this to read to you. I only have the text, so I didn't go to that link. I don't have that to read to you. Living on today in libraries from Copenhagen to Munich, the strange figure of the wound man gives modern viewers a glimpse of the worrying injuries that the medieval body could receive through war, accident, and epidemic, but at the same time, it shows that medieval people did not think of themselves as helpless victims in the face of these assaults. Far from reinforcing the common perception of the European Middle Ages as a backwards and bloody period of human history, the wound man reminds us that it was, in fact, a period busy with innovative medical treatments, a vital link between the long-standing cures of the classical world and developments that were to follow in early Renaissance medicine. And indeed, the remarkable manuscript image of the wound man did not fade with the medieval medical world that created it. Instead, finding a rich afterlife in the Renaissance and beyond. With the adoption of new print technologies in the second half of the 15th century, European book production underwent a major shift from handwritten manuscripts to the printed page. One book in particular, a Latin treatise first published in Venice in 1491, known as the Fasciculus Medicinae, Little Bundle of Medicine, was the first to translate the wound man into printed form. The figure still stands, revealing his aggressive injuries, although certain elements have been refigured from their medieval German origins for the Italian Renaissance reader. The club hitting the side of his face has been transformed from a simple instrument into an elaborate mace, and rather than being a flat body floating in space, the figure stands firmly on the ground, posed in an elegant S-shaped stance, reminiscent of Italian painting and sculpture at the time. The text of the surgical treatise, which the wound man always accompanied in its initial manuscript iterations, also made the translation into print. It is included in all of the 25 or so editions of the Fasciculus, as are a series of floating text boxes around the figures, which draw the reader's attention to particular maladies and cures. The book as a whole was exceptionally popular, reprinted from Antwerp to Zaragoza, and translated into Italian, Spanish, and Dutch. Several deluxe hand-drawn versions of the printed treatise's woodblock images were even added to manuscripts. One such luxurious wound man, copied from print into manuscript, could perhaps be that found in a group of images bound into the back of a late medieval anatomical manuscript now in the Wellcome Library, manuscript 290, see above. This particularly artful figure is either drawn from the same model as the fasciculus or possibly stands as an interesting example in which technological progress was reversed. Line drawings from the new technology of print could here have been converted and aesthetically amplified through color and shading back into the old technology of hand-drawn manuscripts. If so, the process does not seem to have been without error. The wound man has lost many of his explanatory labels and his accompanying surgical text. Visual details, too, appear to have been lost in translation. A stone, which in the printed version strikes the top of the figure's head, has been strangely refashioned into a miniature helmet. Around the same time, the wound man was also appearing in German printed books, and his form was again being transfigured. In Strasbourg, in 1497, he featured on the title page to a book by the surgeon Hieronymus Braunschweig, titled, Braunschweig, died circa 1512, entitled Das Buch der Chirurgia, the Book of Surgery. Although he still presents his graphic wounds, he is thinner and with longer hair. But most importantly, he's not accompanied by any text at all. Instead of acting as a specific index to a surgical treatise, as he did in medieval manuscripts, here the wound man represents something much grander. He stands as an embodiment to the very craft of surgery, proudly displaying the grievous injuries that the owner of such a surgical book was qualified to treat. This visual strategy continued to be employed by
a number of surgical writers in the 16th century, and the image of the wound man was adapted to fit the shifting needs of the profession. In 1517, for example, the German military surgeon Hans von Gerstorff, died circa 1529, included the wound man in his Feldbuch der Wundarznei. That's fun to say. Feldbuch der Wundarznei, Fieldbook of Surgery, the first such image to incorporate a pair of cannonballs striking the figure's wrist and shin. Even as late as 1678, the London surgeon John Brown's complete discourse of wounds, included another new wound man, this time reworked into a dramatically vaulting neoclassical nude. The constant invocation of the wounded man in surgical treatises for over 300 years shows the capacity of this image to bring the reader into the gruesome yet serious space of the surgical professional, but it also speaks to the ability of the wound man to capture the attention of any reader who stumbles across him, even today's most modern viewers, as his recent reappearance in the NBC TV series Hannibal suggests. The morbid wonder he encapsulates still holds true for viewers today, a medieval image catapulted across time into the 21st century. And you can read that for yourself and look at the illustrations by going to publicdomainreview.org and look up Medieval Wound Man. Here's Tim Butter's reporting on Abergavenny Man. Abergavenny Man claims BBC film crew caused him to crash into canal, is the title of this. This is by Tim Butters, reporting for the Abergavenny Chronicle, whose website is abergavennychronicle.com, the fine small-town publication. Abergavenny, Wales. As well as having the reputation tarnished by the likes of Jimmy Savile, Hugh Edwards, and Rolf Harris, the BBC have also created some top-quality content throughout the years. You may not agree with the license fee or Gary Lineker's face, but what we can all agree on is the Beeb have never been indirectly responsible for someone nearly drowning before. However, Abergavenny man Johnny Turnip has made the dubious claim that a BBC film crew on the Monon Breck towpath caused him to lose control of his push bike and go flying head over heels into the water. I'm not saying they're completely responsible in the sense that I'm going to launch a lawsuit and sue them for $1 million kind of way. But if they hadn't been there, I wouldn't have lost my focus and ended up in Thomas Dadford's locker. Turnip told the Chronicle that he was out for a leisurely ride through the recent heat wave when his path was blocked just after Crickhowel by a bunch of people with cameras, microphones, and some weird types in fancy dress. Quote, "As I slowed down, my first thought was that it was a bunch of types down from London shooting an adult film," he explained. "There was a middle-aged couple who looked like swingers, all dressed up and sat at a table drinking wine. The one looked a bit like the chunky goth bird from Gavin and Stacey, but with a little less timber and new hairdo, but the guy was a bit nondescript, which made me think it was probably a porno." Turnip explained that as he drew closer, someone yelled, "Bike!" and the film crew graciously stepped aside. "As I rode past, I was about to scream, 'You disgusting perverts, what do you think you're up to, coming down here and getting up to God knows what on our beautiful canal? You needn't think you can ask me for a cameo in your squalid little project.' And then I noticed that their cameras and a few of the jackets were emblazoned with the BBC logo and thought better of it." Turnip added, "Now, I'd like to state for the record that I'm no fan of the BBC. If I walk into a room and Strictly Come Dancing is on, I feel the urge to thrust my head in a bucket of ice-cold water and silently scream. Give me Channel 5 any day of the week. It boasts vastly better quality documentaries and superior Christmas content. However, I respect both the history and free-to-view ethos behind British Broadcasting House, and so I just gave a few members of the crew some stern looks to let them know they were trespassing on someone else's patch and moved on. The only trouble is, as I weaved my way through bridge after bridge at Olympic-level speeds, I began to feel like I had missed a potential break. It's not every day you meet a BBC film crew on the canal, and it was the golden opportunity to have pitched them about an idea of mine that's been germinating for some time. It involves me hosting my own show called A Turnip in Time,
For each week, I would investigate famous supernatural cases from history, and at the end of my extensive research, I would deliver my own verdict, Jerry Springer style, if they were a happening or a hoax. With my natural charisma and vast experience of the supernatural, it was bound to be a hit. Big Tony and Puerto Rico Paul would be my hapless stooges and provide the comedy element, and I'd be the no-nonsense, hard-boiled, and philosophical figure who always gets to the bottom of the most depraved depths and to the foundation of the finest facade. I just needed the investment and a platform, and the BBC had both. They'd surely know a good thing when they saw it. Turnip explained that, giddy with excitement, he planned to turn around and find a producer among the BBC film crew to pitch his idea to. He told the Chronicle, "I slammed on the brakes, but as it turns out, that was a big mistake. Lost in my daydreams of being the next Derek Acora and hosting the Welsh version of Most Haunted, I had failed to realize how fast I was going or how close I was to the canal's edge." To compound matters, the bike's back brake wasn't working all that well, but the front one certainly was. And as El Bestardo bucked like a wild horse and upended me, the bitch threw me over the handlebars and unnervingly high in the air. As it tends to in such situations, time slowed to a crawl, and as I hung suspended in midair over the canal, as helpless and pathetic as a tattered teddy bear thrown out of the back seat of a car by some tyrannical thug of a toddler, I realized I was not only going in the dirty and polluted water, but going in hard. This was an underwater job. I was going to a place where the boat people's waste went, where bloated corpses of diseased animals floated, where oil gathered, where rats swam, and where bacteria such as Leptospira lurked and waited for dickheads like me to fall in before pouncing. Turnip added, "All this and more crossed my mind. As I fell like a dead weight into the slop, my last thought before I made contact was a vague memory of how fast Eddie in his teenage years had fallen into the canal drunk while walking home to Govelin from Abergavenny. Eddie had got stuck in the mud, and he had managed to crawl to the side and hang on for dear life for hours. If memory serves, the poor bastard had to wait all night for a dog walker to spot him and ring the fire brigade, who winched him out with a crane. Hearsay has it that he almost lost his legs, but I think that was just a cruel rumor started on the account that he's technically a dwarf. Anyhow, all that was rendered obsolete as I went under and found a lot more than I bargained for." To be continued. Well. I read this in the Anderson Valley Advertiser. It's by Marshall Newman. It's titled Forces of Nature. Marshall Newman wrote, "In my previous article on the three major unpredictable forces of nature, wildfire, wind, and earthquake, in Anderson Valley, I focused on wildfire and wind and my experiences during my valley years from the late 1950s to the late 1980s. As promised, this article will delve into the valley's other force of nature, namely earthquake. Despite proximity to the San Andreas Fault, Anderson Valley rarely experiences earthquakes. Unlike much of California, the valley isn't bisected by earthquake faults, so shaking felt in the valley comes from substantial quakes occurring beyond its confines. Still, every so often, Anderson Valley gets shaken. The quake I remember hit on the last day of seventh grade, June 6, 1962. The upper grades of grammar school, fourth through seventh grade, took over the old high school building, since torn down, when the high school moved into its current facility on Mountain View Road in the 1950s. Our seventh grade classroom was on the second floor of a small structure tucked behind the main building, with access via both a small bridge from the gym and a stairway from the back. The mostly unfinished bottom floor was used for storage. Our textbooks for the year turned in. Our teacher was reading The Telltale Heart by Edgar Allan Poe to the class. When the building began to shudder and sway, the classroom had rows of hanging fluorescent lights, and these began to swing back and forth. Within a few seconds, they were hitting the ceiling on either side. By then, the long bell used to signal fire drills was ringing, and we were piling out the door and down the stairs. The shaking quit about the time the class reached the open ground behind the school. The
buildings looked unscathed except for minor stucco cracks near the foundation. I don't recall whether we were sent home early that day, but I'm pretty sure our teacher never finished reading The Telltale Heart. The quake turned out to be the largest centered in Mendocino County during the 20th century. Registering magnitude 5.2, it had an epicenter east of Hopland, and it was felt from Fort Bragg to Oakland. Big quakes some distance away occasionally are felt in the valley, though it has been decades since the last one, probably the Loma Prieta earthquake of 1989, which, according to the maps, barely registered. Neighbor Don Van Zandt's recollection of how the 1906 earthquake whipped redwood trees back and forth so violently their crowns nearly touched the ground was included in Neighbors, my article in the August 5, 2013 Anderson Valley Advertiser. California's official report on the 1906 earthquake stated half the chimneys in Boonville were thrown down and included observations by John Prather of Philo, town founder Cornelius Prather's son, that many local chimneys were broken off above the roof and in some cases turned quarter way around clockwise. Glassware and pottery were generally broken. Much damage was done in stores and farmhouses. One big earthquake really stood out during my research into this article. On April 14, 1898, a magnitude 6.8 quake with an epicenter just west of Mendocino struck shortly after 11 p.m. Chimneys were toppled in towns up and down the Mendocino coast. The base of the Point Arena lighthouse cracked. Four houses and a wharf collapsed in Elk, then called Greenwood, and roads buckled in several places. In Mendocino, many businesses were damaged. Several one-inch and wider cracks in the earth opened, including one on Main Street that ran for nearly 100 feet, and another next to the lumber mill that ran more than 200 feet. And nearly every gravestone in the cemetery either toppled or twisted around on its base. The quake was felt from San Jose to Eureka, which means Anderson Valley got rocked and was strong enough to stop a train station clock in San Francisco. Accounts of this quake left me puzzled. How come such a big quake, located so close to Mendocino, didn't result in the town, buildings made almost exclusively from redwood and heated with fireplaces, burning to the ground? Additionally, how was it possible such a large quake caused no fatalities? So I did some research, and while there is no definitive answer, a combination of factors may explain the odd outcome. Two were weather-related. Although I could not find data for Mendocino, March of 1898 may have been the town's wettest March ever. The March 1898 rainfall total in San Francisco was 7.61 inches, which suggests Mendocino may have received more than 10 inches. In short, the wood buildings and shake roofs were saturated and would not have caught fire easily. And then there was the weather immediately prior to the quake. On April 12, San Francisco recorded a high temperature of 87 degrees. Hot. It's likely Mendocino experienced similar hot weather on that and succeeding days. Well, a few days of hot weather would not have dried out the wood buildings. It likely kept people from having fires in their fireplaces the night of the earthquake. The other two were quake-related. Approximately 22 minutes prior to the big trembler, there was a foreshock. Records don't say how large, but it was firmly felt in Mendocino, and as a result, residents almost certainly vacated their homes and were out of harm's way when the main quake struck. Then there was recent quake history. On March 30, 1898, a sizable quake hit near Vallejo and was felt throughout the surrounding region, including San Francisco. Damage at the Mare Island Navy shipyard was so extensive, the U.S. Congress appropriated $350,000, the equivalent of $10 million today, for repairs. While the quake wasn't felt in Mendocino, it was a major news story and may have made folks more cautious than they otherwise might have been when the Mendocino foreshock hit. All this is supposition. We have no way of knowing whether these factors played into the lack of fatalities and fire damage from the 1898 Mendocino quake. Still, they provide an explanation for the otherwise inexplicable. Interestingly, I noticed a magnitude 3.9 earthquake with an epicenter in almost the same offshore location as the 1898 Mendocino quake hit on April 11, 2012, and magnitude 4.5 earthquake hit near Ukiah on September 25, 2012. So maybe Anderson Valley residents shouldn't be too sanguine. The potential

Rumor placed John Fleming Wheeler's birth in the Cherokee Nation around 1841. Census documents state he spent a large part of his childhood within McDonald County, at the southwestern corner of Missouri. John's father farmed there, as well as practicing rudimentary dentistry. The county's western edge bounded the Indian Territory. McDonald County's western border bore a crooked line westward several miles as it traversed from north to south. When the boy reached the age of 10 or 11, the Wheeler family also bore west for California. A year later, young John and at least one sister appear to have made a return trip east with their father. According to John Wheeler's own telling, somewhere on the way, he was taken captive by Indians. What became of his father and sister remains a mystery. John Wheeler claimed that his riding and shooting skills were nurtured in this early experience of living with Native Americans. He told acquaintances in Mendocino, California, that after a few years as a captive, he escaped from the Indians. In the years following, he apparently served as a scout for the U.S. Army on the Great Plains and on into the Rocky Mountain region. In this line of service, he supposedly crossed paths with both Buffalo Bill Cody and George Armstrong Custer. No documentary evidence survives to verify the matter. However, the local and timeline, rather the locale and timeline of Wheeler's whereabouts do fit together enough to make this a possibility. Newspaper accounts verify that while still in his teens, John Wheeler shot and killed a man in Oregon. Having won a not guilty verdict at trial, Wheeler moved on. He rode into Montana Territory in the early 1860s. Those who met him during this period remarked on the intensity of Wheeler's steel-gray eyes and his small feet and hands. He sat tall and confident in the saddle. Many came to note his acuity with all kinds of guns. Wheeler's skill on horseback allowed him to make his way on roads, trails, and cross-country in places few others would attempt. And in practically all weathers, early on he served as a deputy county sheriff. Later he wended his way along the rocky roads to Silver City, Idaho, at 6,200 feet elevation. Accounts from the winter of 1867-68 show he spent a good deal of his time at the gambling tables of this boom town about 70 miles south of Boise. In March 1868, he gained employment as a U.S. deputy marshal, helping quell a shooting war that had broken out between mining companies in Silver City. With that behind him, Wheeler turned his attention to horse trading in that locale. However, in late June and early July 1868, some of his finest steeds were stolen from a corral. Through intuition or straightforward information, Wheeler believed the horse thief to be none other than Bigfoot. The presence of the figure known as Bigfoot in Idaho first gained attention at the scene of an Indian raid in 1862. In the following year, gold fever brought thousands to southwestern Idaho. Any number of raids and late-night stock thefts held a common clue. One of the perpetrators left enormous footprints behind. D.J. Sutton, who spent time attached to an expedition in 1863, described the footprints he witnessed firsthand, quote, "We also discovered and measured Bigfoot's track, which was 17.5 inches long by 6 inches wide." Sutton also wrote, "At that time, we had no knowledge of the man, but the enormous size of his track attracted our attention and so roused our curiosity that careful measurements of its dimensions were made, and no little discussion indulged in as to whether it was a human track." Sutton described Bigfoot as the boss horse thief of the plains. The mythic description of Bigfoot caused boys in the area to create gigantic moccasins in order to leave 17-inch footprints at the sites of many pranks over the next few years. The man, myth, or legend purportedly stood 6 feet 9 inches tall. On a 280 to 300-pound frame, most who proffered such descriptions probably never saw the real Bigfoot. The account of what happened after John Wheeler's horses disappeared remains supposition to some degree. Though it has been retold in several serious works of history, apparently, the legend of Bigfoot, which had grown throughout the 1860s from Montana on across Idaho, did not dissuade Wheeler. In fact, he may have been encouraged by a $1,000 bounty on the legendary figure. Wheeler garnered information that Bigfoot and two Paiute Confederates planned to rob a stagecoach traveling the rutted Silver City to Boise run.
Wheeler lay in

wait amid willows south of the Snake River for 3.5 days. Positioned where stage robberies often occurred in a narrow pass, he endured countless mosquito bites in the evenings and ran out of food during the last day of his vigil. But finally, with the rumble of a stage approaching, he spotted the potential hold-up trio on the high side of the road and commenced firing. One Indian fell dead, another headed for the hills. Bigfoot hid behind a boulder, crawling back and forth to peer around either edge, but the gunfire ceased for several minutes while the stagecoach passed from sight. Meanwhile, Bigfoot cut loose a sizable piece of sagebrush and lashed it to his back. With this disguise, he slithered a bit farther away until Wheeler's voice sang out in the summer mountain air, "Get up from there, Bigfoot, you old feather-headed, leather-belly coward. I can see you crawling off like a snake. Here's a scalp. Come down and get mine." Bigfoot stood in the open, firing his rifle into the willows. "You coward. I am no coward. You come out and I'll scalp you." Wheeler stepped forward out of the willows. "Here I am. Now sail in, old rooster." Both fired nearly simultaneously. To find out what ensued between Wheeler and Bigfoot, how it leads to a robbery scheme in Mendocino, double murder, 1,000-mile manhunt, jailbreaks, shootouts, and a final twist, purchase yourself a copy of The Mendocino Outlaws at GalleryBookshop.com. Gallery Bookshop also carries Malcolm McDonald's Outlaw Ford and Mendocino History Exposed, as to many other independent booksellers in Mendocino County. A little music, and then a few more stories, and then an episode of The Mysterious Traveler. How do you like them apples? So don't go away.

0: saxophones are so funny. It's just funny. It's 20, come on, 23 minutes to 4K in YOLP Fort Bragg. I like an analog clock. It gives you a little moment to decide how to say things. You don't just read the numbers off the screen and have it be that. A little twiddly thing goes on in your head, and I think it's probably good for you to do that kind of thing. Have a lot of other little things where you add a little problem for yourself in the middle of something that you have to do all the time. And then later on, when you begin to become decrepit and slow down and your brain doesn't work as well as normal, you can just bypass those little games and go straight for what you want. And it doesn't seem like you're quite so impaired as normal people who have neglected making it hard for themselves all these years. Here's something from McSweeney's.net by Caroline Marsh. It's titled, Novel GLP Receptor Agonist Delivers Transition to Astral Plane. It's a press release, and it's talking about a drug, I think I'm going to pronounce it Xantobi, X-A-N-T-O-B-I, all in capital letters. Press release. In a clinical trial, Xantobi delivered weight loss of up to 406 pounds, or 100% of patients' starting weight. Study participants experienced an average loss of 147 pounds and a reduction in opacity by several degrees. 86% of participants fully transitioned their corporeal forms to an alternate multiverse timeline via astral travel. Xantobi works by loosening the chemical and physical bonds of existence, allowing patients to gradually transition to the astral plane where they can choose an alternate universe to exist in, one without combustion engines, for example, or Stephen Miller. Well, Xantobi is the most effective weight loss intervention yet trialed. Its effects on patient weight have been overshadowed by its remarkable ability to provide a painless, death-free exit from this absolutely absurd current state of affairs. As transparency increases, weight decreases, says Sarah Clark, Director of Client Experience. Some clients choose to plateau at, say, 10% transparency and enjoy significant savings on sunscreen and skincare products. In practice, however, it appears that most patients, once they have had a taste of life in a different and presumably less messed up timeline, choose to continue their transition out of here. Outa, O-U-T-T-A, that's the way I spell it. How Xantobi can defy the laws of physics is still under investigation. However, initial findings suggest that it may be related to the peptide's ability to bind to and activate GLP-1 receptors in the human soul. As is often the case with GLP-1 receptor agonists like Wegovy and Ozempic, there is more to learn about Xantobi's effects and mechanisms of action. Initial indications suggest that the drug, now delivered in an improved, more digestible format that sets off an extremely tiny, tightly controlled thermonuclear reaction contained entirely inside the patient's stomach, may also improve mild acne and mild to moderate premenstrual dysphoric disorder, PMDD. More research is warranted. With a little help from Xantobi, people wishing to transport themselves to another dimension and leave this miserable, overheated cesspool of corruption and misery behind can safely do so, Clark said. These patients are absolutely still alive, just somewhere else. We know because we've conducted follow-up surveys with them. The internet appears to still work in both the astral plane and almost every alternate timeline we've been in contact with. Unlike other GLP receptor agonists, the effects of Xantobi are permanent. Fortunately, most patients who have chosen a different timeline have expressed no desire to return to this one. One of the study's most striking findings is that even 3.4% of participants receiving a placebo experienced increased partial transparency, with several individuals vanishing outright. More research is needed, but this suggests that people are so miserable, they may transport themselves to another dimension through sheer force of will. As of press time, further studies are underway to slow the transparency process and increase profitability. And And tonight's short piece from Beasts and Super Beasts, published in 1914 by H.H. Munro, otherwise known as Saki, is titled The Feast of Nemesis. "It's a good thing that St. Valentine's Day has dropped out of vogue," said Mrs. Thackenberry. "What with Christmas and New Year and Easter, not to speak of birthdays, there are quite enough remembrance days as it is. I tried to save myself trouble at Christmas by just sending flowers to all my friends, but it wouldn't work. Gertrude has 11 hothouses and about 30 gardeners, so it would have been ridiculous to send flowers to her. And Millie has just started a florist's shop, so it was equally out of the question there. The stress of having to decide in a hurry what to give to Gertrude and Millie just when I thought I'd gone the whole question, just when I thought I'd got the whole question nicely off my mind completely, ruined my Christmas, and then the awful monotony of the letters of thanks. Thank you so much for your lovely flowers. It was so good of you to think of me. Of course, in the majority of cases, I hadn't thought about the recipients at all. Their names were down in my list of, quote, people who must not be left out. If I trusted to remembering them, there would be some awful sins of omission. The trouble is," said Clovis to his aunt, "all these days of intrusive remembrance harp so persistently on one aspect of human nature and entirely ignore the other. That is why they become so perfunctory and artificial. At Christmas and New Year, you're emboldened and encouraged by convention to send gushing messages of optimistic goodwill and servile affection to people whom you would scarcely ask to lunch unless someone else had failed you at the last moment. If you are supping at a restaurant on New Year's Eve, you are permitted and expected to join hands and sing for Auld Lang Syne with strangers whom you have never seen before and never want to see again. But no license is allowed in the opposite direction." "Opposite direction? What opposite direction?" queried Mrs. Thackenberry. "There is no outlet for demonstrating your feelings toward people whom you simply loathe. That is really the crying need of our modern civilization. Just think how jolly it would be if a recognized day were set apart for the paying off of old scores and grudges, a day when one could lay oneself out to be gracefully vindictive to a carefully treasured list of, quote, people who must not be let off. I remember when I was at private school, we had one day, the last Monday of the term, I think it was, consecrated to the settlement of feuds and grudges. Of course, we did not appreciate it as much as it deserved, because, after all, any day of the term could be used for that purpose. Still, if one had chastised a smaller boy for being cheeky weeks before, one was always permitted on that day to recall the episode to his memory by chastising him again. That is what the French call reconstructing the crime." "I should call it reconstructing the punishment," said Mrs. Thackenberry. "And anyhow, I don't see how you could introduce the system of primitive schoolboy vengeance into civilized adult life. We haven't outgrown our passions, but we are supposed to have learned how to keep them within strictly decorous limits." "Of course, the thing would have to be done furtively and politely," said Clovis. "The charm of it would be that you would never have to be perfunctory like the other thing. Now, for instance, you say to yourself, 'I must show the Webleys some attention at Christmas. They were kind to dear Bertie at Bournemouth.' And you send them a calendar, and daily for 6 days after Christmas, the male Webley asks the female Webley if she has remembered to thank you for the calendar you sent them. Well, transplant that idea to the other and more human side of your nature and say to yourself, 'Next Thursday is Nemesis Day. What on earth can I do to those odious people next door who made such an absurd fuss when Ping Yang bit their youngest child?' Then you'd get up awfully early on the allotted day and climb over into their garden and dig for truffles on their tennis court with a good gardening fork, choosing, of course, that part of the court that was screened from observation by the laurel bushes. You wouldn't find any truffles, but you would find a great peace, such as no amount of present giving could ever bestow." "I shouldn't," said Mrs. Thackenberry, though her air of protest sounded a bit forced. "I should feel rather a worm for doing such a thing." "You exaggerate the power of upheaval which a worm would be able to bring into play in the limited time available," said Clovis. "If you put in a strenuous 10 minutes with a really useful fork, the result ought to suggest the operations of an unusually masterful mole or badger in a hurry. They might guess I had done it, said Mrs. Thackenbury. Of course they would, said Clovis. That would be half the satisfaction of the thing, just as you like people at Christmas to know what presents or cards you've given them. The thing would be much easier to manage, of course, when you were on outwardly friendly terms with the object of your dislike. That greedy little Agnes Blake, for instance, who thinks of nothing but her food. It would be quite simple to ask her to a picnic in some wild woodland spot and lose her just before lunch was served. When you found her again, every morsel of food would have been eaten up. It would require no ordinary human strategy to lose Agnes Blake when luncheon was imminent. In fact, I don't believe it could be done. Then have all the other guests, people whom you dislike, and lose the luncheon. Could have been sent by accident in the wrong direction. It would be a ghastly picnic, said Mrs. Thackenbury. For them, but not for you, said Clovis. You would have had an early and comforting lunch before you started, and you could improve the occasion by mentioning in detail the items of the missing banquet, the lobster Newburgh and egg mayonnaise and the curry that was to have been heated in a chafing dish. Agnes Blake would be delirious long before you got to the list of wines. And in the long interval of waiting, before they had quite abandoned hope of the lunch turning up, you could induce them to play silly games, such as that idiotic one of the Lord Mayor's dinner party, in which everyone has to choose the name of a dish and do something futile when it is called out. In this case, they would probably burst into tears when their dish is mentioned. It would be a heavenly picnic. Mrs. Thackenbury was silent for a moment. She was probably making a mental list of the people she would like to invite to the Duke Humphrey picnic. Presently she asked, "And that odious young man, Waldo Plubley, who is always coddling himself, have you thought of anything that one could do to him?" Evidently she was beginning to see the possibilities of Nemesis Day. "If there was anything like a general observance of the festival," said Clovis, "Waldo would be in such demand that you would have to bespeak him weeks beforehand, and even then, if there were an east wind blowing or a cloud or two in the sky, he might be too careful of his precious self to come out. It would be rather jolly if you could lure him into a hammock in the orchard, just near the spot where there's a wasp's nest every summer. A comfortable hammock on a warm afternoon would appeal to his indolent tastes, and then when he was getting drowsy, a lighted fusee thrown into the nest would bring the wasps out in an indignant mass, and they would soon find a home away from home on Waldo's fat body. It takes some doing to get out of a hammock in a hurry." "They might sting him to death," protested Mrs. Thackenbury. "Waldo was one of those people who would be enormously improved by death," said Clovis. "But if you didn't want to go as far as that, you could have some wet straw ready to hand, and set it alight under the hammock at the same time that the fusee was thrown into the nest. The smoke would keep all but the most militant of the wasps just outside the stinging line, and as long as Waldo remained within its protection, he would escape serious damage and could be eventually restored to his mother, kippered all over and swollen in places, but still perfectly recognizable." "His mother would be my enemy for life," said Mrs. Thackenbury. "That would be one less greeting to exchange at Christmas," said Clovis. And here is the latest installment of Ezekiel Creelan's story of the two little dogs and all the attendant people around the entire, that's the word I was looking for, the right tool for the right job. The Sane Kind One is the title of this, Ezekiel Creelan wrote. Email correspondence, September 11th, 2023. Subject, "Yoo-hoo, hey Flacco, hey Lucky," continued. "To my dear Watson, time evening. Yesterday evening when he delivered the dogs to my care, I asked him where the sweaters are since they didn't have them on, but he dismissed me with a wave of a hand and a rude blurt, 'I couldn't care less, got more important things on my mind.' And just the day before, when I handed him those sweaters, he promised he'll be sure to hold on to them from now on. But around an hour after I brought the dogs inside, and they were sound asleep by then, I stepped back outside, where Deke was sitting by the parking meter, and asked if I could look in his cart for the sweaters. To my surprise, he didn't put up a fight, but told me, 'Yeah, they're right in the front, you'll see them.' Sure enough, there they were. And I snatched them up and turned to him with half a bow and said, 'Thank you, God bless, and have a lovely night. So I guess he just likes to give me a hard time,' knowing he still had the sweaters all along and was just waiting for that moment where I couldn't take it anymore and had to ask for the sweaters once again on the off chance they were still in his possession. Off chance, my ass. The trickster set me up. Subject, more texting with Sarah from Ezekiel Craylan to my dear Watson, time late evening. She reserved texting a few hours later, see attachment. Meanwhile, since Deke was still parked at the corner for so long, by 7 p.m., I stepped back out to offer to feed the pups and suggest I bring the sweaters down, even though he said no to that earlier. He agreed to both. Sean was with him again. They were sharing a bubble pipe, the ghostly white vapor swirling up around their faces and into the air. When I returned and set down the bowls, Deke chastised me for not setting it out of the wind coming down the back of the building. With insults, of course, though, as I moved the bowls alongside his cart, I loudly opined, "Geez, sometimes you're like I'm dealing with a grumpy old granny who's gone senile." To my surprise, Sean agreed. He's never spoken out before. Several other times he witnessed Deke's nasty behavior toward me, right in the middle of my performing another kind act. Nice of him to speak out at last. I returned downstairs an hour later to collect the bowls, seeing as I was down to just five and couldn't afford to purchase any more this month. They're the disposable, thin and wobbly transparent plastic kind, which I order in a pack of 30. I told Deke I was running out of these bowls, but what good would telling him do anyway? He had never bothered to find and bring me these items on his own. In his nightly scavenging, too much trouble. But it occurred to me a little later that I could just collect discarded food containers and wash them up for reuse, maybe from the back porch? Pause. I just checked and found five right atop the recycle bin. Three are black, rectangular, oblong containers, 2 inches deep without their lids. And two are clear plastic, one round with a lid and a good size for holding water. The other square with rounded corners and 4 inches deep. Perfect. Disposable to-go containers are all over the place, easy to pick up off the streets or from the trash. Now, why didn't I think of that sooner, Watson? I need never have spent any money to order them from Amazon, as I have for more than 3 years now. So Deke's blasé attitude actually wound up paying off for this frugal pilgrim. At any rate, I returned an hour later to pick up the bowls as Deke was preparing to move on. Sean was still there, along with another vagrant whom I vaguely recognized, because definitely not one of Deke's regular compadres. As I crouched down to give the pooches their goodbye hugs, I saw Flacco holding up her right foreleg as if she couldn't walk with it, couldn't set it down on the ground. I then noticed her master had hooked her leash by running it under her sweater in such a way that her foreleg was hanging out above it. Damn it, that could cause an injury, I thought. So I gently unclipped her leash and put it back on correctly. Deke always comes up with new ways to upset me. His potential seems endless. I get one matter cleared up and he invents two or three more. Signed, Zeke K. Holmes. Texting attachment. Sarah, they are back at the burger place. Do you think they've eaten? I truly hate that I see them sitting out there for hours and hours. Addicts are so incredibly selfish. And by the way, people, including me, offer to buy their dogs. Not because they're valuable, but because they can't stand to see the animals suffer. Me. Yes, they ate. And I gave Deke a 2-day supply of dog food. As for the rest of your remarks, I couldn't agree with you more. How I feel every time I leave the dogs with him is most depressing. Especially when those little pups look up at me with such affection and gratitude. I tried to buy the dogs early last year, but he refused to give them up. However, I never wallow in depression, but keep my spirits up and trust in Kismet's good graces. Sarah, yes, and I like that about you. You are hard at work on being a good person. If you ever do get to buy the dogs, make sure you put it in writing and that he signs it. He could so easily forget that he did, you know? Me. I should add, and you may not like to hear this, that Deke does have saving graces in that while he can be extraordinarily selfish, he can also be magnanimously generous. Among the great number of drug addicts on the streets, I know some who are actually decent, caring people in spite of their substance abuse. These are the kind of people I befriend and get them to move in better direction by simply listening to their stories and respecting them for that. In fact, I just met this morning a young woman camped out on Noe Street who is one of the most outgoing, positive-oriented people I could ever meet. Though she is new to me, she knows the dogs and Deke. Her name is Lickle, and is from Hawaii and looks like she could be the sister of that Inuit woman also on the streets, though not as heavy set. It is a point of fact that many people who have a roof over their heads and are not drug addicts are nonetheless very cruel, who also own dogs and are quite mean to them, so the issue we're discussing is rather a complex one. I just read the message you sent me while I was typing my own. Deke refused to sign my papers. Sorry, Deke refused to sign any papers so I could own the pups outright. He is incapable of doing such things. Should he ever give up the dogs, there's no way he would sign papers. So the new owner would have to video record a verbal agreement at best. Anyway, thanks for your insight and observations. Much appreciated, and may you have pleasant dreams. Starburst emoji. Sarah, video/verbal agreement. So smart to think of that. Pleasant dreams to you as well. I'm sure it does break your heart to see them and know they'd so much rather be with you. The sane, kind one. Rest well. To be continued. It's 2 minutes to four. KNYOLP Fort Bragg. And it's time for this week's installment of The Mysterious Traveler. This one was first broadcast, let's see, June 2, 1952. We're getting down to the bottom of the barrel about The Mysterious Traveler, unless there are some that exist and are out there to get and are not yet in my collection. I think I've only got one or two more Mysterious Traveler episodes after this one, so I'll go back to one of the other stories that I've played for you in the past, maybe Blackstone the Magician or Boston Blackie or Carol Mattson Girl Reporter or The Green Hornet, or Suspense, or X-1, X-1, that science fiction. Although they were playing them for a while in the afternoon on KNYO, and I don't know if they're still doing that. There's more. I've got a lot of them. I have just gigabytes of recorded old-time radio shows. But for now, Mysterious Traveler on KNYOLP Fort Bragg.
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2: This is The Mysterious Traveler, inviting you to join me on another journey into the realm of the strange and the terrifying. I hope you will enjoy the trip, that it will thrill you a little and chill you a little. So settle back, get a good grip on your nerves, and be comfortable if you can, as we take a little cross-country trip in The Haunted Trailer.

0: Before we begin, I have a question for you. Do you believe in ghosts? No? That's good. Then my story won't bother you in the least. So let me introduce Melvin McGraw, as nice a young man as you'll ever meet in this world or the next. Melvin is very unhappy. He has a story he wants to get off his chest. All right, Melvin, tell us all about it. Maybe it'll buck up your spirits.
1: Spirits. Don't mention that word to me. What I could tell you about spirits. In fact, I'm going to. You are now listening to a desperate man. And yet, just 2 months ago, I was sitting on top of the world. I was heading for California in my coupe, pulling a brand new trailer. In California, I had a girl waiting for me. Her name was Louise, and we were going to be married. We were going to take a 2 weeks honeymoon trip in the trailer, then settle down in a little vine-covered cottage. But I haven't the heart to go into details. Just say that as I drove through the Catskills, I was happier than a lark. I'd made a late start, so I drove until well after dark. Then I found myself on an empty stretch of road in the mountains with a bad storm coming up. I didn't want to drive through a storm, so when I came to a tiny, dark railroad station, I pulled off the road beside it and made myself comfortable in my own trailer. In no time at all, I was asleep. But about midnight, a terrific clap of thunder woke me up. I sat up, bumped my head, and blinked. The storm was raging outside, and the trailer door had blown open. It was banging back and forth. I got up to close it, but before I reached it, it shut itself firmly. I was about to get back into my bunk when somewhere in the darkness a voice spoke.
2: Ah, now this is something like.
1: It was an odd, unearthly sort of voice, and at first I thought I'd just imagined it. Then it spoke again.
2: A house on wheels, furniture and everything. Some fun, eh, chum? They never had nothing like this when I was alive.
1: Then I realized what must have happened. I'd left the radio on, and I was hearing some late program. I reached over to click it off, but it was already off. Puzzled, I found the light switch and turned it. The trailer was empty, except for me. I was staring around in perplexity when I heard it again, that strange voice.
2: Over here, chum, in the easy chair. That's right. Now, can you see me?
1: Can I see him? I rubbed my eyes, then rubbed them again. There was something white and misty sitting in my easy chair. Something that grew more and more solid as I stared at it, until I could see it quite plainly. Like looking at a disreputable old man carved out of a chunk of London fog. It was the only thing it could be was...
2: That's right, chum. I'm a ghost. My name is Spike Higgins. Pleased to meet you.
1: What do you mean you're a ghost? There's no such thing as a ghost.
2: Oh, no? Then listen to this. Did you ever hear a more ghostly groan than that? Or maybe you'd like to hear a banshee scream. You like it, chum? Every ghost can do it. And now I'll give you another demonstration. Where we call this one number 3B, the fatal warning. Are you ready? It'll curl your head.
3: Are you prepared to meet your fate? Beware.
1: Stop. Stop.
2: Well, I ain't even begun yet. I got a whole bag of ghostly tricks to try out. Well, it's years since I had a chance to use a single one of them. Hey, what about some invisible footsteps, eh? Hey, you see, I can do that without even stirring from this chair. And then there's the hollow knock on the front door. I'll demonstrate that, too. Yeah. And now the door creaks open. Now, listen. Hey, See? Now, just suppose you was alone in a deserted house at night and you heard all them noises. What would you do, huh? I'm asking you, chum.
1: I'd run like the dickens.
2: Yeah, I bet you would. Anybody would. And now do you believe I'm a ghost? Or should I give you some more of my repertoire?
1: No. I'm convinced. You're a ghost.
2: Well, that's better. Now that we're acquainted, you can call me Spike. That's my name. Spike Higgins. Born March 28, 1888. Died April 15, 1930. Well done, now good and faithful servant.
1: Oh, I certainly wish I could wake up. This dream I'm having is ghastly.
2: Not ghastly, ghostly. And you're not asleep. Hey, but speaking of sleeping, it's after midnight, and this is the first time I've been near a bed in more than 20 years. What do you say we turn in, man?
1: You mean, you're suggesting you're going to sleep in my trailer?
2: Well, why not? That's what a trailer's for, a home away from home.
1: No, I won't stand for it. Now, get out. Why did you ever come in here in the first place?
2: Well, why did you stop in my territory? Answer me that, chum.
1: Don't call me chum. My name is Melvin.
2: If my name was Melvin, I'd rather be called chum. Okay, Melvin, you invited me in.
1: I did no such thing. I deny it.
2: Well, you stopped beside my railroad station, didn't you? Well,
1: what do you mean, your railroad station?
2: That old station outside, I haunted.
1: A haunted railroad station? I never heard of such a thing.
2: Well, there's plenty you never heard of. Well, back in 1930, I was a bum, see? I rode the boxcars. Well, one night, I was trying to get away from a railroad bull. Toughest railroad dick in the business, name of Dan Banshee. Well, I slipped off the top of a boxcar just as we was passing his station, see? Well, sir, I got appointed resident ghost for Seven Pine Station. A real lousy break. Hasn't been anybody in the station after dark for 10 years. And then tonight you come along and park. Well, naturally, I invited myself in. Oh, that's some layout you got here.
1: Well, why did you stay if you disliked it so?
2: Had to. I was doomed never to leave. Punishment, you see.
1: You were doomed to stay here forever?
2: Like I said, never to leave. Why?
1: I'll show you, Spike. This is where you and I part company. I know you think I was dreaming, but I wasn't. I was sitting there in my trailer talking to the ghost of a very disreputable-looking hobo. And I saw that I had to take drastic action. Spike had said he was doomed to stay there forever. But I wasn't. I hurried out of my trailer, climbed into my coupe, started the motor, and pulled away from there. I didn't stop until I'd gone 20 miles and left Spike Higgins' ghost safely behind me. Then I found a spot off the road, stopped, and went back to my trailer, completely bushed. Oh, boy, now for some sleep. Oh, I'm dead.
2: Watch your language, Melvin. I'm dead, not you.
1: Spike.
2: Here I am, Melvin, in the other bunk.
1: No, you can't be. You said you were doomed to stay forever back at the railroad station.
2: Well, I said I was forbidden to leave. I didn't leave. You hauled me away in your trailer. So now the curse is broken. I can go any place I want.
1: Then go. Any place. I don't care where. As long as it's someplace else.
2: Oh, but I like it here, Melvin. Nice and cozy, good company, plenty of scenery. I'll tell you what I do. If looking at me bothers you, I'll merge. Then you won't be able to see me.
1: Merge with what?
2: Merge with the other way. So long, chum. I mean, Melvin. So long.
1: He was gone. Except for me, the trailer was empty. Then I knew it had just been a dream. I took a stiff drink of scotch and tumbled into my bunk. Next morning, the sun was shining. I thought about Louise and cheered up. I made myself a cup of coffee and started out happy as a lark again. I stayed happy almost all day. Then, as it was getting on towards evening, a cold, clammy draft chilled the back of my neck and...
2: Hello, Melvin. It's me, your old chum, Spike.
1: You're not my old chum. And where are you? I can't see.
2: Well, give me time, Melvin. Give me time. I've been merged with the underwear all night. I can't materialize again too fast or I'll strain my protoplasm. There. How's that?
1: You transparent monstrosity. I thought you were just a dream.
2: Oh, have I got to convince you all over again? Okay, I'll run through my repertory for you. The ghostly groan, the dying scream, the scream of the banshee, the hollow footsteps, the squeaking door.
1: No, anything but that. I couldn't stand it again.
2: Well, okay, then. Oh, but I left one out last night. The mournful howl of a dog. You know, in every ghost story, there's always a dog howling someplace. Well, that ain't a real dog. That's just a standard ghost sound effect. You like this, see?
1: Oh, no. My nerves can't stand anymore.
2: No, Finn Chum, you're going to have to toughen up. You're going to be hearing a lot of them ghostly noises, and you just got to get used to them.
1: What do you mean?
2: Well, you and me are going to be seeing a lot of each other. I am now the resident ghost of this here trailer. Congratulations, Melvin. You own the first haunted trailer.
1: Oh, don't be ridiculous. Nobody ever heard of a haunted trailer.
2: Well, they're going to hear of this one. You'll be famous all over America.
1: Oh, that's absurd. A haunted trailer. Why not a haunted ferry boat, a haunted boxcar, or a haunted Pullman?
2: What, do you think there ain't? Why, there's a haunted ferry boat makes the crossing at 125th Street every stormy night. And then there's a haunted boxcar. Never gets where it's going. Palomine rides it, name of Boxcar Benson. And speaking of trains, didn't you never hear the Phantom Express?
1: The Phantom Express?
2: Yeah, it's an all-Pullman car job. And nobody rides it but hobos who've been given a reward, see? It only travels by twilight, and it goes 1,000 miles an hour. Always traveling, never stopping. That's heaven for us poor restless hobos.
1: Indeed.
2: Yeah, so what's so funny about a haunted trailer? Now I ask you.
1: Well, as I got underway again, I was worried. The idea of taking Louise for a honeymoon in a haunted trailer didn't appeal to me. I didn't think it would appeal to Louise either, especially since Spike Higgins seemed to be a ghost completely lacking in all delicate sensibilities. But I didn't have any idea what to do about it. Not even the ghost of an idea. Presently, Spike oozed himself back into the trailer, and I kept on driving until almost 9 o'clock. Then I turned into a little motel and arranged to park overnight. I had some supper at a diner nearby and then went back to my trailer, hoping against hope that Spike would be gone. But he wasn't. The trailer was full of cigar smoke and the smell of whiskey. There was Spike sprawled out on my bunk, inhaling the smoke of a cigar that burned in the ashtray, and from time to time leaning over to sniff at an open bottle of scotch. And to make it worse, another phantasmal character, long and thin and disreputable looking, occupied the other bunk. They were two thoroughly intoxicated spirits.
2: Oh, many brave hearts lie

0: Spike, what is the meaning of this?
1: Oh, hello, Melvin. Hey, Melvin, I want you to meet an old pal of mine, Nitro Nelson.
2: Pleased to meet you, Melvin. I'd shake hands if I had any hands.
0: Spike, I asked you a question. What is the meaning of this?
1: Why, Melvin, we're just celebrating, that's all. I ain't seen Nitro for pretty near 25 years, so we're having a little fun. We're just a couple of high spirits. You got it?
0: Very funny. Well, get this Nitro ghost out of here at once. This is my trailer, and I don't want him here.
1: Yeah, sure, Melvin. It's your trailer, only I'm the resident ghost, see? I got full rights to extend hospitality to any other ghost, ghoul, phantasm, spirit, spook, boogeyman, werewolf, vampire, or poltergeist I want to. Look it up, the Spirit's Handbook, Section 7, Paragraph B.
2: Besides, Melvin, there's a lot worse things than me that Spike could have invited. You know, some of them werewolves now. Brother.
0: All right. Let's not talk about it. Just thinking of such things makes me nervous. But you'll have to stop singing. Suppose somebody heard you and came to investigate.
1: Oh, well, okay. And anyway, it's time to turn on the radio.
0: Turn on the radio? For what?
1: But to hear it, stupid. Let's see, this ought to be the right station.
0: May I ask, merely out of morbid curiosity, what program a ghost would listen to?
1: Well, you don't have to ask, you'll hear it.

0: this traveler, inviting you to join me on another journey into the realm of the strange and the terrifying. I hope you will enjoy the trip, that it will thrill you a little and chill you a little. So settle back, get a good grip on your nerves, and be comfortable if you can. Mysterious traveler. Oh, that's a pimpero of a program.
1: Oh, no. No. Turn it off.
0: What's the matter? You don't like the mysterious traveler all us ghosts listen to?
1: Oh, I like it all right, but you don't expect me to listen to it with two ghosts right in the same room with me, do you?
0: Sometimes he even scares us. Okay, we'll turn it off.
1: Look, Spike.
0: Yeah, Milton.
1: What'll you take to go away and leave me alone, both of you?
0: Oh, Melvin, you don't understand. I've took up my abode in this here trailer. I'm your ghost now. Your family ghost. Where thou ghost, I will ghost. You get it?
1: Then am I to understand you refuse to clear out?
0: The answer to that, Melvin, is absolutely.
1: Well, in that case, I'm going to rent a cabin for the night. I couldn't possibly sleep in this trailer with you two hunks of animated fog.
0: Suit yourself, Melvin. Anyway, me and Spike got some practice in the dope. Okay, Spike, let's go. First, the mournful dog howl.
1: That night, I slept in a rented cabin. The next morning, I drove on westward with my two phantom passengers and tried to pretend they weren't there. I almost got used to them. I suppose a man can get used to anything, even to having a permanent cold chill running down his backbone. When we passed through Denver, Nitro Nelson dropped off, saying he wanted to haunt up some old pals of his, leaving me with Spike Higgins.
0: Well, Melvin, it's just you and me together now, just the two of us. Until you get married, that is, then there'll be the three of us.
1: I don't think Louise is going to like that.
0: Oh, sure she will. Anyway, I'm sticking around.
1: I hate to think what Louise will say when I tell her about it.
0: Hey, where are we going on our honeymoon? The three of us, I mean.
1: I figured on driving up to Oregon to see the mountains.
0: Oh, that's good, that's good. Just as long as we get away from California.
1: What have you got against California?
0: Oh, just that Dan Basher lives there now.
1: Dan Basher?
0: Yeah, you remember that tough railroad dick who was chasing me when I fell off that freight? Oh, he's the toughest bull in the business.
1: Hey, you're not afraid of him now, are you?
0: No, of course not. Oh, only the grapevine says he's kind of sick, see, and he might be entering the spirit world any time now. I wouldn't want to run into him again if he did. He's got a grudge against me. Hey, you know, I just thought of something.
1: What?
0: Well, right at first, Louise probably won't be able to see me or to hear me, see. On account of a family ghost is only visible to the household, you get me?
1: Yes, but I don't understand.
0: Well,
1: why.
0: As soon as you're married, she'll be part of the household, and then she can see me. Until then, no. Wake me up as soon as it gets dark, gotcha?
1: Three days ago, we reached Santa Monica. I rented parking space in an auto camp and immediately phoned Louise.
2: Melvin, darling, I'm so glad you're here. I've been worried not hearing from you.
1: Oh, I'll explain all about that. When can I come and see you?
2: Well, I better come see you first, Melvin. You see, my uncle isn't well, and the doctor said he must have quiet. I'll be there in an hour.
1: I hurried back to the trailer and tried to clean it up. Spike Higgins' ghost lay on a bunk and watched me cynically.
0: Hey, take it easy, Melvin. You're no good at housework. You know, this place needs a woman's touch.
1: Now listen, you've got to promise not to frighten Louise.
0: I told you, Melvin. She won't even know I'm here.
1: Well, I certainly hope not. That would ruin everything. Here she comes now. Coming, darling.
2: Melvin.
1: Louise. Oh, here, let me help you in.
2: Oh, thank you, Melvin. So this is it. The trailer you wrote me about.
1: Uh-huh, darling. Hey, look. Here's the stove, and an ice box, and a built-in bar.
2: A bar?
1: Uh-huh.
2: Oh, now, Melvin, you know I disapprove of spirits.
0: I resent that.
1: Be quiet.
3: Why, Melvin!
1: Oh, excuse me, darling. I wasn't talking to you.
3: Well, then who were you talking to?
1: Oh, it's hard to explain. Look, Louise, here's a writing desk that folds into the wall and a regular easy chair.
3: Well, it's very nice, Melvin, but all the same, we're not taking any spirits along on our honeymoon, bar or no bar.
4: Oh, has she got a surprise coming to her?
1: I said to be quiet.
3: Melvin, how can you talk to me like that?
4: Come on, show her who's boss, Melvin.
1: I told you to shut up.
3: Melvin! I won't stay here and be insulted. You can telephone me when you're ready to apologize.
1: With that, Louise stormed out. That evening, I had to plead with her on the telephone for half an hour before she would consent to let me drive out and see her at her home.
3: Oh, really, Melvin, you were very rude this afternoon.
1: Oh, I'm sorry, darling. I'm overwrought. I apologize.
3: Well, you do look rather haggard, Melvin. And the way your hair stands on end, you really should do something about it.
1: I wish I could. Louise, how soon can we get married?
3: Well, I don't know. It depends on Uncle Dan.
1: Uncle Dan?
3: Uncle Dan Basher, my mother's brother. He's very ill. The doctor just gives him a few more days.
1: Your uncle is Dan Basher, who used to be a railroad detective?
3: Why, yes.
1: And he's dying?
3: I'm afraid so, Melvin. But you needn't look so pleased about it.
1: Oh, sorry, darling. Look, I must talk to him now.
3: Oh, but the doctor said he can't.
1: Just for a minute, darling. It's very important.
3: Well, maybe just for a minute. Come this way. This is his door. Uncle Dan?
5: Yeah?
3: Do you feel strong enough to talk?
5: What about?
3: Well, it's Melvin, my fiancé. He wants to meet you.
5: Send him in.
3: Come in, Melvin.
1: Oh, thank you, Louise. Look, I must speak to your uncle in private.
3: Oh, but Melvin,
1: I'll explain later. That's a good girl. Thank you, Louise.
5: Good work. I can never get rid of her. What do you want to marry Louise for, anyway?
1: Oh, I love her.
5: It's a pretty poor excuse for getting married. She's like a mother, my sister. The reason I spent all my life on a railroad.
1: Well, that's what I want to talk about, sir. Do you remember a certain Spike Higgins?
5: Do I remember him? If I could ever get my hands on him. Do you know him?
1: I know his ghost. He's haunting my trailer.
5: He is, huh? I'd certainly like to meet up with him.
1: Well, I'd certainly like you to. He's outside now. My trailer is parked at the curb.
5: Well, in that case, I was figuring on postponing the event for a few days. But for the privilege of meeting up with Spike Higgins' ghost...
1: Yes?
5: Lad, go outside and wait. I'll be out in a couple of minutes. In the spirit.
1: I made some excuse to Louise and hurried out to the trailer. Spike Higgins' ghost was lolling on my bunk.
4: Oh, out so soon, Melvin? What's the matter?
1: Oh, nothing, Spike. Nothing.
4: You're up to something. What is it?
1: Nothing, I tell you. Oh, relax, Spike. Relax.
4: I got a funny feeling. Uh-oh, someone's coming.
1: What do you mean, someone?
4: Another spook. He's coming in here.
5: Hello, Spike.
4: Dan Basher.
5: In the spirit, Spike. I've been waiting for this meeting for a long time.
4: Oh, no, Melvin, you double-crossed.
1: After him. Quick, Mr. Basher.
5: Right, you are, lad.
1: I rushed outside. 3 blocks away, I saw a long freight train puffing away. Spike Higgins' ghost was racing for it with Dan Basher's spirit gaining on him. For the first time in a week, I felt happy again.
3: Melvin. Oh,
1: Louise.
3: Melvin. Uncle Dan. He's gone.
1: Yes, I know he is.
3: You know? Well, what do you mean?
1: Well, I just saw him running for that freight train.
3: You saw Uncle Dan running for a freight train?
1: Oh, I certainly did. Wonderful fellow, your uncle.
3: Well, Melvin, are you mad?
1: Mad? Not a bit. I am as happy as a lark.
3: Well, you must be out of your mind. Your poor Uncle Dan has... Oh, Melvin, and you just stand there laughing about it. Laughing!
6: But Louise, you don't understand.
7: Oh, I understand all too well. You want to break our engagement.
4: Hi, Milton. So you want to get rid of me, do you?
6: I certainly do.
7: There, I knew it. I just knew it.
6: Louise, darling.
4: Oh, just like a dame, always weeping.
6: Will you shut up? Isn't there any way to get rid of you?
7: Well, there's

0: 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Oh, with me and Spike Higgins' ghost working together, we can guarantee authentic effects. Here, look, we'll give you a demonstration. Spike, let's have the creaking door. Now, the fatal warning.
1: Are you prepared to meet your maker?
0: Now, the dog howling in the cemetery.

0: this is the mysterious traveler again. Dear me, what an odd story Meldrin had to tell. Really, I don't know whether to take it seriously or not. A haunted trail. It would be just the thing for my summer vacation. I do know a haunted telephone booth where I make all my calls. Oh, but I'm just joking. There are no such things as ghosts. Are there, Spike?
1: Oh, of course there ain't. Well, the whole idea is ridiculous.
0: You see? Oh, you have to get off here? I'm sorry. But I'm sure we'll meet again. I take this same train every week at this same time.
2: You have just heard The Mysterious Traveler. And now you can also enjoy other tense and dramatic stories of The Mysterious Traveler in the June issue of The Mysterious Traveler magazine. In our cast were James Stevens, Larry Haynes, Bill Zugert, and Shirley Blank, with Maurice Tarplin starred in the title role. Music is under the direction of Emerson Buckley and was composed by Richard DuPage. This program came from New York. 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

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You can hear a recording tonight's show. Skip right past the parts that bore you to tears and just hear the parts that you like to hear. There are other things there to click on and learn about. It's a cornucopia of edutainment to expand the mind and enrich the spirit. I'm Marco Angelo McLean, saying I'll talk to you 9 p.m. Friday night next week. And good night, Mrs. Calabash, wherever you are. Nothing else to take care of. I guess that's my time, you guys. Be good to each other. I'll see you next week. Kapla.

from the old main train. Thank you, gentlemen. This one's called Houses of Sailing.

0: Hi, everybody. I'm Freebo, and I'm speaking to you from Folk Alliance in Kansas City, Missouri. I'm with my friend Jeff Zolotar, and like me, he takes music very seriously. 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
1: Okay, we're going for a car ride, right?
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1: Okay, shotgun.
0: No, dude.
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0: No, dude, we're taking you to the doctor's and the dentist. It's not going to be
1: over
0: too cool.
1: Over the rivers and through the... No. Going driving.
0: No, dude, just sit still and don't jump around.
1: I'm the man behind the wheel.
0: Dude, just put on your seatbelt.
1: Okay.
0: Dude, this is impossible.
1: Okay, it's on. Here we go. I'm ready to
0: Chester,
1: go.
0: Just sit down.
1: So who are we picking up first?
0: No,
1: the doctor?
0: No, dude, just relax.
1: I love driving. Driving Miss Daisy.
0: Chester, chill out.

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This is a song I heard on Radio Free KSAN when it first started back in San Francisco.

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Have you been in the mine when the fire damp blew, shipped as a hand with a freighter's crew, or worked in a levee flood? Have you rotted wet in a grading camp or scorched in a desert line? Have you done your night stint with your lamp, watching the timbers drip with damp or heard the oil rig whine? Have you had your pay held back for tools you never saw or could use? Have you gone like a fool with the other fools to the boss's saloon where the strong arm rules and cashed your time for booze? I do no kicking at God or fate. I keep my shoes for the road, the long gray road, and I love it, mate. 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I don't mind working to earn my bread, and I just as soon keep straight. 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
0: We eat like animals.

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Jeff Zalator, host of Roots and All. 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

0: Welcome to Roots and All. I'm Jeff Zolotor. 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
1: We just celebrated the 250th anniversary of the signing of the Declaration of Independence and the beginning of the American Revolution.
0: Yes, this country was birthed by a violent and bloody revolution against its British government, and the outcome was not a foregone conclusion. But the Americans, as they were then known, prevailed. Today, the 4th of July is celebrated with parades and barbecues and parties and fireworks. So today's playlist will include songs about parades and barbecues, but also about our revolutionary spirit.
1: We also have an interview with Tom Rush that I had the pleasure of recording.
0: So parades, barbecues, and revolution is today's theme. We're going to start the show with parades and a track by the Bay Area singer-songwriter Bill Philippe.

This is a Harry Waller song, okay? Harry Waller lives in Chicago. He writes terrific songs. God, he'd strangle me if he knew I was going to butcher this song. I don't know how this thing goes all the way, but I'll sing as much of it as I can remember. The song's called Cockroaches on Parade. It's one of the two or three funniest songs I ever heard in my life.

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I don't know. Oh, yeah, this is the best part. Earlier tonight, you hurried up to go on your big date. And in your haste, you left behind a lot of dirty knives and forks and plates. And as you sit here listening

0: Yeah. Mary Coughlin, Parade of Clowns from her album Under the Influence. She's an Irish jazz, soul, and blues singer. Before that, Hoyt Axton. We heard the song Pet Parade from his album Life Machine. It was recorded in 1974, and that happened to be the year that Matt Axton, his son, was born. There are a couple songs on the album that seem to be written about his son and his wife, and the song is quite a departure from other songs he's known for, like Greenback Dollar, The Pusher, the No-No song that Ringo Starr recorded, Della the Pusher. Yeah, Pet Parade is quite a departure from that. Before that, we heard Steve Goodman, Cockroaches on Parade. That was recorded live at KPFK in Los Angeles on July 15th, 1975. Before that, Randy Newman, Jolly Coppers on Parade from his great album, Little Criminals. He wrote songs for the vocal band, the Fleetwoods, but also Gene Pitney and Jerry Butler and Dusty Springfield, Jackie DeShannon. His songs have been covered by Barbara Streisand, Bette Midler, Dave Van Ronke, Judy Collins, Bonnie Raitt, Nina Simone, Peggy Lee, Neil Diamond. Yeah, Randy Newman is a heck of a songwriter. We started the set with Bill Philippe, Parade, from his album Parade. And he's a singer-songwriter who plays around the Bay Area. Next up, I recorded an interview with Tom Rush. Tom's going to be at the Mendocino Music Festival on July 23rd. It's not a very long interview, but I want to play it now. Here's an interview with Tom Rush. Today, we're honored to spend some time with one of the true legends of American folk music, Tom Rush. For more than six decades, our guest has helped shape the folk revival, introduce audiences to incredible songwriters, and inspire generations of musicians. He's known for his warm voice, quick wit, and for bringing songs by then unknown writers like Joni Mitchell, James Taylor, and Jackson Browne to a wider audience. Tom Rush will be playing the Mendocino Music Festival Thursday, July 23rd. Show starts at 7:30 p.m. There's still tickets available. Tom, welcome. It's great to have you here.
1: Thank you.
0: Well, you came up through Club 47 and the Harvard area coffee house scene. What made that particular moment and place so fertile for folk music?
1: You know, I don't know the answer to that, except that Massachusetts was really had a whole lot of colleges. And what was happening at the time, the rock and roll era, which era in quotes, because it only lasted about 4 years with, you know, Elvis Presley and Fats Domino and the Everly Brothers and on and on and on and on. There was so much great music by artists that were nothing like one another. And it was really exciting. And then somehow it faded. And what was on the radio was kind of boring. And so the college kids, myself included, were looking for something more interesting. And we found these obscure, in quotes, blues recordings by guys from the South that weren't obscure if you were black and lived in the South. But in the white college kids had never heard of these guys. And we were just so blown away and excited about it. And the Club 47, which for me was the flagship of the coffee house fleet in Cambridge in the early 60s, would bring in Sleepy John Estes and Booker White and a lot of these guys. And it must have been really disorienting for them because they were used to playing in bars with chicken wire in front of the stage because people would throw beer bottles at them. And here they are in a coffee house, no booze, just coffee, and a bunch of white kids, a lot of them with neckties on, listening in devout silence. And it must have been really a headbender for some of these guys. But they were very, very accessible and cordial. And you could go up to Booker White and say, "How do you do that thing you do?" And he would show you.
2: We're walking on down Union Depot. Way off in the distance, she heard a train whistle blow, and she asked me, was that the Panama Limit? I said, "No, babe, that's a local freight." She said, "How can you tell?" I said, "Well, they blow a little bit different. Local freight, she blows like this."

0: Tom Rush doing the Buck a White song, Panama Limited.
1: So they're the artists who made you decide this is what I want to do.
2: Yeah, well, I wouldn't put it quite that clearly. I graduated with an English lit degree, and I pretty quickly realized that nobody was lining up to pay me to read books. So I was getting paid a little bit to get on stage. So I figured, well, I'll keep doing this until I figure out what I want to do when I grow up. And I'm basically still trying to figure out what I want to do when I grow up.
1: Your first two albums were released while you're still a student at Harvard, Live at the Unicorn and Got a Mind to Ramble. So how did you manage that as a Harvard student and making albums?
2: Well, I was playing a weekly gig at the Unicorn in Boston, run by Byron Linardos, who later went on to run the Club 47 in Cambridge. And he was a major influence. He came up with the idea that if you want to build an artist's career, you should give him the same night every week. So I played, I forget, maybe it was Tuesday nights at the Unicorn for a while, and indeed was building an audience. And this guy, Danny Flickinger, came down the stairs one night and asked me if I'd like to make an album. And I said, yeah, sure. I'd heard that a couple of times before. Nothing had ever come of it. But Danny came back with this tape recorder the size of an oven, which is how big they were those days, and lugged it down the stairs, and he recorded two nights a week apart and put out Live at the Unicorn album, which he distributed out of the back seat of his Studebaker. It wasn't on a national label. It was only in Boston and Cambridge. I think he sold maybe 500 copies total.

0: Tom Rush doing Pretty Boy Floyd from Live at the Unicorn, recorded in 1962.
1: I remember there was a moment when I went into the Harvard Coop record store, which is the big record store in Cambridge, to see my album on the shelf.
2: That must have been great.
1: Big thrill. I was in the folk section, and I called the manager over, and I said, yes, I do some traditional folk, but I also do blues on this project. He said, okay, put me over in the blues section. I said, yep, but wait, I also do some country. I ended up in miscellaneous and learned my lesson not to argue about genres. Nobody else had an album out at that point. The Charles River Valley Boys had one that came out pretty quickly, but Paul Rothchild, who lived in Cambridge, became a producer for Prestige Records, and he and Vanguard recorded everybody except me. I was being shunned because I had this crummy, private label album out. Finally, Paul booked me to Prestige, and I made that first Prestige album.
0: Got a Mind to Ramble.

0: Well, it's Brady. Tom Rush doing Duncan and Brady off the album Got a Mind to Ramble. Came out in 1964.
1: Yeah, they both happened before I graduated. I did take a year off, and I think the Prestige album happened during that time. I decided I was going to go explore and see if I could actually make a living playing the guitar. And the answer was, nah. There were some really great artists that I thought were absolutely fabulous. I think I got a clue somewhere along the line about how the business worked. And I wasn't compromising the artistic side of things, but I basically maybe had a better sense for how to get a record deal and how to get booked into concert halls instead of coffee houses and stuff like that. But there was a lot of really, really amazing talent around in those days.
0: You were among the first to record artists like Joni Mitchell and James Taylor and Jackson Browne before most people even heard of them. What did you hear in those early songs that made you think that they were so special?
1: Well, I was recording at that point for Elektra Records. Jack Holzman. He was the boss man. It was really an amazing label at that point because you could go and talk to the boss if you had a problem or had a bright idea or something. You could go and talk to Jack. Anyway, it was a bit of a... This might be a digression, but I was recording for Prestige with Paul Rothschild, my producer. Paul went over to Elektra, and I wanted Paul to produce my next album, but I still had a contract with Prestige. And Jack Holzman wanted me to record for Elektra, too. So I said to Prestige that I'd make another album for them, which was what the contract said I would do, but I wanted Paul Rothschild to produce it. They said, no way, he works for Elektra. There's no way he's going to be able to come back here. And I basically said, well, okay, I've got a Harvard diploma. I don't need this stuff. I'm gonna be a lawyer or something. I'm going to quit showbiz. And they finally said, okay, if you can get Rothschild to produce, we'll go along with it. And of course, Rothschild was ready and will and waiting. We went into the studio and recorded the second album for Prestige in one day.
0: Blues Songs and Ballads.
1: I think it was me and Fritz Richmond on washtub bass. And then the very next week, we went back in the studio with a whole bunch of musicians, including John Sebastian, who said that was the second paying gig he ever had. And we recorded the first Prestige album, which actually hit the shelves before... we recorded the first Elektra album, which hit the shelves before the second Prestige album did, because Prestige didn't realize what was going on.

0: Tom Rush doing Drop Down Mama from the album Blues, Songs, and Ballads, Poor Man, from Tom's self-titled album on Elektra Records.
1: I made another album for Elektra. And then the next to the last album

0: for Elektra, I was running out of traditional folk stuff and blues stuff that was interesting to me. And so that second, I think it was the second album. How many did I make for Elektra?
1: I can't remember. I think five. I think I have it here. Elektra. Well,
0: the very best of, or the best
1: three,
0: of whatever.
1: Four. Looks like four.
0: It was four. Okay. So the next to the last, I did one side of it was early rock and roll. I went back to the late 50s and picked a bunch of songs that I thought were terrific from there, because I was running out of traditional folk stuff. The other side was traditional folk stuff. And then I was pretty much out of traditional folk stuff, and I didn't know what to do. And time was going on, and I was 2 years overdue. And all of a sudden, Joni Jackson and James showed up within a few months of each other. And I loved their songs. They were different, but they weren't so different I couldn't relate. Joni came into a club in Detroit, Michigan. I was playing at the Chessmate, and she came in and asked the boss if she could do a quick guest set so I could hear some of her songs. Got up and did four tunes, one of which was The Urge for Going, which knocked my socks off. And so I asked her if she had any more new songs, and she said, no, but give me a minute, or words to that effect. A couple of months later, sent me a tape with six wonderful songs. Before the closing song on the tape, she apologized for the upcoming tune, saying, I just finished writing this. It's not much good. I'm so embarrassed. Here it is. And it was The Circle Game. I named the album after it.
2: And I woke up today and found a frost perched on the

0: Tom Rush, Urge for Going, from the album Circle Game on Elektra Records, released in 1968.
1: She really didn't have a lot of confidence. Her husband was not telling her songs were great. I was the only one telling her songs were great. I got her actually to leave Detroit. I brought her out east and had her open shows for me to introduce her to more people. And she says in the various interviews that that's really what got her started. Dave Van Ronk told her she should be a fashion model. Oh, Pat wow. Sky told her song sucked. And I was the only one encouraging her. So we almost lost her to some other line of work. And I'm sure she would have been brilliant at whatever it was. But anyway.
0: I have a couple recordings that I got off the Gene Shea show where she had just written
2: Both Sides Now.
0: And yeah. She played it on his show for the first time. It's wow. pretty amazing. It's hard to imagine that she didn't have confidence in those songs.
1: I'm glad I encouraged her.
0: When you listen to songs, what do you listen for? Is it lyrics or melody or emotion, the emotional content?
1: I think it's more emotion. It's the goosebump factor. I can't tell you really why this song or that song turns me on and the other ones don't. But I call it the goosebump factor. And Urge for Going definitely did that for me, and Circle Game. Mm-hmm. And then Jackson Browne was being published. His songs, he wasn't a performer at that time. His songs were being published by Elektra, so I had access to his publishing demos. And that's where I got the first Jackson Browne songs that I ever did.
3: I've been out walking. I don't do that much talking these days. These days. These days I seem to think a lot about the things that I forgot to do.
1: These Days, which he wrote when he was 16, which is, it's not a 16-year-old song. It's like somebody my age should write that song. Anyway, this woman he was dating in New York called Nico recorded it a few minutes before I did. So I wasn't actually the first to record Jackson. And James Taylor, it was kind of weird. I was living in Cambridge and I had a roommate who loved James Taylor's band, his first band. I think of The Flying Machine, was that it? Anyway, he kept telling me, Tom, you got to come hear The Flying Machine. And I kept saying, Zach, would you just pick up your room, please? It's a mess. And so I didn't meet James until later on when Paul Rothschild, my producer at Elektra, said, you got to meet this kid. And they sat us down in this room. They didn't sit us down. They lay us down in this room with no furniture in the Elektra office with a tape recorder, Ampex 601 tape recorder. And he sang me a bunch of songs into the tape recorder and then left for England. And my record came out, and the rest is history.

0: Apparently, he came to the Club 47 and really liked my stuff. I have a quote from him saying that if it wasn't for me, he wouldn't be in the music business. It's all my fault.
1: Thank you. When you look at songwriters today, is it the same way you did back then? Or is there something that draws you to the songs differently than it did 60 years ago?
0: I don't think so. I don't think there's anything much different. It's an emotional connection to the song. When I listen to the songwriters today, the youngsters, well, let me take a little tangent here. I've been doing this series on Patreon called Rockport Sundays, where I have guests on. They're little 15-minute episodes posted on Sunday, stay up for 8 weeks, but it's me and a guest, and we chat a bit, and we each do a song. And some of my guests have been my contemporaries, Paxton and Jonathan Edwards and so forth. But a lot of them these days are these youngsters, in some cases kids I've never heard of, who are as good as anybody I've ever heard. And they're playing in bars. My accompanist, who I will be bringing to Mendocino, is a kid named Kid, meaning around 30. Anybody under 50 is a kid from my perspective. But Brendan, I heard playing in a bar in Boston. And I thought, this guy's too good to be playing in bars. I've got to get him on stage, on stages. So he's been my accompanist, and he's just stealing the show, and I'm paying him to do it. I don't know what is wrong with me. But he does a few songs on his own during the course of the show. And people just love him. He gets standing ovations. My accompanist gets standing ovations. But it's so hard to get started these days.
1: Yeah.
0: It used to be the record company took care of everything. You had a record deal, that was it. They would get you out there, they'd get you on the radio, they'd get you on television, they'd support your tours, they'd make it happen. That doesn't work anymore. It's all digital now.
1: Yeah,
0: 20,000 plays on Spotify makes you a nickel. Maybe, I don't know, maybe it's 20 cents. But so it's really, really, really hard to get started now. Yeah. And so I'm hoping that the Rockport Sundays series, go to tomrush.com and check out Rockport Sundays, folks. And while you're there, there's a click on shows, and there'll be a drop-down menu that'll take you right to the ticket page for Mendocino.
1: I like that. So I wanted to ask you about No Regrets. The song has been covered by country, rock, even hip-hop artists. What's going through your mind? Well, first of all, what's going through your mind when you wrote it? And what do you think about the people who've covered it?
0: You're right. It's been covered by Emmylou Harris and Waylon Jennings and Olivia Newton-John and U2. U2 covered it. Anyway, the story behind it, it's by far the song of mine that's been covered the most. And the story behind it is a little bit head-scratching. I was living in Cambridge. This girl from New York City that I was very excited about flew up from New York and spent the weekend with me in Cambridge. And on Monday morning, I took her back to Logan Airport, put her on the plane back to New York, and it felt strange walking away by myself. I hadn't been with anybody for that many days and nights in a row before. It felt strange walking away alone. And I went back to my apartment, and I wrote No Regrets, as though it was the end of a long-term relationship, which then actually did happen. We had a long-term relationship and just broke up. I just got an email from her a few minutes ago. She's living in India now. But Jill Lumpkin, she's the girl standing behind me on the cover of the Circle Game album. But when I wrote the song, it was about the end of a 36-hour relationship, maybe 48.
1: And No Regrets, it's great.
0: And No Regrets. I know you're leaving, it's too long overdue.

0: dry eyes, I watched your plane fade off west of the moon, and it felt so strange to walk away alone. No regrets, no tears, goodbye.
1: Has the songwriting process changed since your Elektra days?
2: I'm writing more songs now. I don't know what's going on. I'm writing more songs than I ever did. I've written more songs in the past 10 years than in the first 50 years. The latest album, Gardens Old, Flowers New, which I'm told is my best so far, I wrote all the songs. So I don't know where they come from. My idea is that they already exist. There's an Oort cloud, like comets. There's an Oort cloud of songs. And they come zooming through my bedroom from time to time.
1: Yeah.
2: And my job is to try to catch them before they zoom away again. I have a tape recorder by the bed. And then in the morning, I have to figure out what I meant by, I said, I'm so happy, I'm so happy, I'm happy, I'm happy.
1: The Club 47 Mentor Series, the concert series, mentorship. Alison Krauss, Sean Colvin.
2: Well, I don't know if I would call it a mentorship, but Club 47, one of the cool things about the Club 47 was that the legends came there, but they also hosted the youngsters. And there was a good deal of dialogue between the young artists and the old guys. And I think it was a two-way street. I think the old guys picked up some ideas from the kids. And I started doing concerts at Symphony Hall in Boston that would feature a couple of well-known artists and a couple of newcomers. And I would browbeat them into doing songs together. David Bromberg was a perfect host because he just loved to play the guitar with whoever would let him do it. Was a perfect guest, I should say. But that concert series, which was actually just between Christmas and New Year's every year for a few years, and it grew from one show. Second year, it was televised on PBS, so it all of a sudden took off. Yes. And then it became, you know, we got up to a three-night series. I actually got Symphony Hall to book me. They turned me down the first few times I asked. Said, no, we're closed between Christmas and New Year's. All the theaters were closed because everybody knew, in quotes, that nobody goes out between Christmas and New Year's. And then when they finally, with a giggle, said, okay, kid, you can have the 28th of December. Ha, ha, ha. Good luck. And it sold out. And the next year sold out two nights. And the next year sold out three nights. And finally the light bulb came on and said, wait, people do go up between Christmas and New Year's. And the Pops now has that whole week nailed down. They won't let anybody book it. But it started, it then moved to Carnegie Hall in New York and the Kennedy Center in D.C. and various major venues around the country. And I'm now in the process of trying to put together, it might or might not work, but a PBS series based on the Club 47. Try to get a few well-known artists to come in and say, I'm excited about this kid.
1: I hope that that happens, Tom.
2: We'll see if it works.
1: You witnessed one of the greatest musical movements in American history, the Greenwich Village scene. What was it like in the 60s in Greenwich Village?
2: The Village was very, it was happening at the same time as the Cambridge scene. But they were very different scenes. Cambridge was people who were playing because they loved the music. Most of us didn't have any intention of becoming professionals. Baez did, Queskin, myself, a few others, Jeff Muldar. But there were brilliant, brilliant players who, there was a high harmony singer, mandolin player called Joe Val, who was a typewriter repairman. He was a monster musician, but he had no intention of giving up typewriter repair to play coffee houses. And there was a fabulous guitar playing, harmony singing, bluegrass musician, Bob Siggins, who was also, his real job was a psychopharmacologist. He was very popular for a variety of reasons. But he didn't plan to make a living playing the banjo. New York was, on the other hand, very professionally oriented. Everybody wanted to get matching suits and go on the road. So it was the same kind of musical energy, but a different motivation, I guess. I've been lucky so far.
1: Mm-hmm.
2: We'll see what happens next. I think my shows have gotten better because I've come to realize recently that the audience doesn't want perfection. They want connection. Good news for me because I've never been anywhere near perfection. But connection is something that I think I've gotten better at. And it's kind of energizing to realize it's okay to make a mistake. It doesn't, that doesn't turn the audience off as long as you're human about it. So I think I'm having as much fun on stage, more fun on stage than ever. And this is my 68th annual farewell tour. I'm looking forward to the next 68.
1: When you play your old, like Earth for Going, No Regrets, does it feel different seeing them than it did 40 years ago?
2: I can't remember what it felt like 40 years ago, to tell you the truth. I was working so much back then that it's all kind of a blur. And the shows, I don't know, the shows now, are, you know, I look at every show as being very special because the audience is different every show. And I try to tailor the show. If they like the funny songs, I'll do a few more funny songs.
1: Has connecting with the audience changed over the years?
2: I think I've become aware that really is my job, is making the connection. It's not getting all the notes right. It's connecting with them and sending them home glad that they came to the show. I will try to make you cry, folks. I want to make you laugh and I want to make you cry. I'm after emotional whiplash.
1: Do you think public radio played a part in your success?
2: Oh, absolutely. Absolutely. Gene Shea's show in Philly, now hosted by some kid, I can't think of his name. And WBZ in Boston, 50,000 watts clear channel AM station, had a couple of jocks that played my stuff. And I had no idea how important this was. I had a radio show on Harvard's little FM station on Wednesday nights or something, where I would have, it's actually thinking about it, kind of like the Rockport Sunday series. I'd have to have guests come on. And I had an audience that probably numbered in the dozens on a good night. And these guys, 50,000 watts clear channel, they got fan mail from New Zealand sometimes. And they were playing my stuff. They really, really helped me. And I was totally oblivious at the time.
1: Looking back on the entire arc of your career, the coffee houses and Elektra, Prestige, Symphony Hall Club, what are you proudest of?
2: I think I'm proudest of helping some youngsters get started. Some really, really talented youngsters. And as I've said, I'm still kind of at that. I'm trying to get Brendan Cleary playing stadiums where he should be. And a bunch of other youngsters. Again, you know, circling back, it is really hard to get started now.
1: Yeah.
2: There's no obvious link between playing in a bar and playing on a stage. In a bar, you're playing for people who really aren't there to listen. They want you to pipe down because they're trying to have a conversation. They want you to do other people's hits. Yeah. Brendan had when he was playing in the bar, which I think he still is doing, when I don't have him on the road, but he had an iPad, and if you asked him for a song he didn't know, he could ask the iPad to pop up the lyrics and the music, and he would play it for you.
1: And
2: once in a while he'd do one of his own songs, but people are mainly ignoring you when you're playing in a bar.
1: Sure.
2: When he's playing, I got him a gig. It actually was a bar, but it was a music bar in Portsmouth called the Music Hall Lounge, where he headlined. It was the first time he'd ever headlined a show, first time he'd ever had an audience that was there to listen to him. And it just blew his mind.
1: So the new, younger listeners who encounter your music for the first time, what do you want them to take away from it?
2: I'm just that they should really get a CD player and buy some CDs. I had two young women come to a show about 6 months ago. They had bought one of my LPs in a used record store to hang on the wall, because apparently that's what kids do with LPs now. They hang them on the wall. And they decided maybe they should listen to it before they hung it on the wall. And they loved it so much. And then they saw that I was playing in this club not too far away, and they came to the show, and they loved the show so much. And they were just gushing about it. I probably will never see them again. But it was very, very exciting to connect with somebody from another planet.
1: Yeah. Last question, Tom. Despite the song title, any regrets?
2: Maybe I should rewrite it. Lots of regrets. Well, of course, I got a lot of things wrong over the years and did some damage to people, other people that I cared about that I wish I hadn't done. You can't get to 85 without having screwed up a bunch over the years. But I'm still having fun playing for people and writing songs, and it's got a lot going for it. I'm gonna have them put up the chicken wire in front of the stage.
1: They don't do that in Mendocino.
2: Oh, they don't.
1: They throw wine glasses, not beer bottles.
2: Oh, okay. Much better.
1: Yeah. Oh, yeah.
2: Well, great talking with you, and I'll see you in Mendocino any minute now.
1: Thanks so much, Tom. Have a great day.
2: Thank you. You too.
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0: 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It means the world to us. None of this stuff would happen without your support. So thank you very much. Well, let's see. Now we're going to get on to barbecue, and we're going to start with Sonny Terry and Brownie McGee.
1: Barbecue chicken, barbecue lamb.

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At Alabama, Alabama barbecue.

Yeah, that was the Animal Liberation Orchestra. We heard Barbecue from their album Fly Between Falls. They're a band from Saratoga, California. Before that, the Jim Henson Company, Emmett Otter's Jug Band Christmas song is Barbecue. Got that off the original soundtrack. Paul Williams is the person who wrote that. And the teleplay was adapted by Jerry Jewell. He was also the head writer of The Muppet Show for a couple of years. And he was the husband of host Susan Jewell of KZYX OWN, the show Loose Cannon Classics. The Tempo Kings before that, Alabama, Barbecue from the album Vintage Barbecue Songs. Tempo King was a mysterious singer and bandleader who made music from 1936 to 1937, not very long. And the true identity of Tempo King was never really known. Jack McDuff before that, Hot Barbecue, from the album Hot Barbecue. He was professionally known as Brother Jack McDuff or Captain Jack McDuff, and he was an American jazz organist and organ trio bandleader. The Three Riffs before that, they were a vocal group. They heard Barbecued Ribs from Vintage Barbecue Songs, vocal group that came together in a Cleveland high school in the 1930s, and they were active from the 1930s to 1950s. We started a set with Sonny Terry and Brownie McGee, Barbecue Any Old Time from their album Greatest Country Blues, two country blues players who traveled with Woody Guthrie from time to time. Okay, so now we're going to get into part of our revolutionary spirit. We're going to start with a guy by the name of Larry Estridge. Let me see if I can get this here. I'm going to start with a guy by the name of Larry Estridge, and the song is Spirits of the Revolution.

solution. We will not fit in, and we will not give in. We who are the spirits of the revolution, we will not fit in, and we will not give in. We who are coming to understand more of the horrors, we will not fit in, and we will not give in. We who are indelibly bourgeois and refuse to be so are increasingly aware. We who are unleashing powers, move toward life. We who experience tragedy in the unending cycles of destruction. We who gamble with our lives. We who are the spirits of the revolution. We will not fit in, and we will not give in. We who are the spirits of the revolution, we will not fit in, and we will not give in. We who believe in the flowering of freedom, we will not fit in, and we will not give in. We who are thirsty for greater knowledge, we who walk the night this side of desperation,

of the revolution, we will not fit in, and we will not give in. We who are the spirits of the revolution, we will not fit in, and we will not give in. We who are wise enough to continue learning, we will not fit in, and we will not give in. We who find brothers and sisters in the struggling peoples of this earth, we who are coming to understand more of the mysteries, we who are coming to see more of the reality, we who have met the beast within ourselves, we who are the spirits of the revolution, we will not fit in, and we will not give in. We who are the spirits of the revolution, we will not fit in, and we will not give in. We who are able to go beyond our anger, we will not fit in, and we will not give in. We who are able to go beyond our awe, we who are not content to admit despair,

revolution, we would not fit in, and we would not give in. We who are the spirits of the revolution, we would not fit in, and we would not give in. We whose radiance is a wonder in life, we will not fit in, and we will not give in. We whose anger cannot be conquered, we whose love cannot be bound, we who are singers of the new morning, we whose tears have freely flowed, we who are the spirits of the revolution, we will not fit in, and we will not give in. We who are the spirits of the revolution, we will not fit in, and we will not give in.

Delibly bourgeois and refuse to be so increasingly aware. We who are unleashing powers within ourselves move toward life. We who experience tragedy in the as yet ending cycles of destruction. We who gamble with our lives. We who are the spirits of the revolution. We will not fit in, and we will not give in. We who are the spirits of the revolution. We will not fit in, and we will not give in. We will not fit in, and we will not give in.

Nina Simone. Those last two songs I wanted to play to highlight the versatility of Nina Simone and the influence of the Beatles. As you can tell, Nina Simone's song Revolution Parts 1 and 2 off of the album Essential Nina Simone was inspired by the Beatles' Revolution, song Revolution from the White Album. And before the Beatles, we heard Chris Matthews' Hope Revolution from her albums Change Makers. She's part of a new generation of social justice musicians. Tracy Chapman before that, talking about a revolution from her self-titled album. Born in Cleveland, started playing ukulele at 4 and guitar at 8. We started a set with Larry Estridge, Spirits of the Revolution is the name of the song. That was released by Smithsonian Folkways, actually Folkways originally, and now Smithsonian Folkways. And it's Broadside Ballads number 7, offers a snapshot of America in the mid-70s, which was a very interesting time in this country. Well, let's see. By the way, we're getting close to the end of the show. This is Roots and All. I'm your host, Jeff Solitor, and thank you very much for being here. We're going to go across the pond. Going to hear the first song is going to be about song about the American Revolution as told by a mother and daughter. And, you'll hear that. And then the next two songs are about a particular revolution that happened in, I think, 1649 in England. But let's start with this.

Pirates came. They sent the hired men and the troopers to wipe out the diggers' claim, tear down their cottages, destroy their corn.

In 1649, after King Charles was killed, the Diggers were a religious and a political group in the 17th century, began growing food on empty public land. They wanted to share all property and food fairly. As you might expect, the rich landowners and local mobs quickly forced them away, and that was the end of their short-lived revolution. We heard Broadside Electric, "The World Turned Upside Down," from their album More Bad News. That song was written by rather recently, I think maybe 30, 40 years ago, by Leon Russellson. Before that, Chumbawamba, the Digger song. That was written in 1654 or something like that. The Digger song from England, their album English Rebel Songs. And we started a set with Jim Douglas doing a song called Revolutionary Tea, from the album A Peddler's Pack, a collection of early colonial songs. Jim Douglas crisscrossed New England collecting and sharing songs of early colonial times. Well, that's it for me. We're going to go out listening to Gil Scott-Heron, Revolution Will Not Be Televised, his album, Pieces of a Man. I had a great time listening to music with you, and I always do. I'll catch up with you next time. But until then, bye.

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This is Left Coast Radio. I am the Red Menace, and we are here brought to you by Parents and Friends Incorporated. Yeah, they are our underwriter, and I'm... By means of disclosure, I am an employee of Parents and Friends. I have been for 11 years, and finest organization I've ever worked for. And, yep. And you can stop by in the office up on, what is it, 325 Redwood? First office, stop in if you're interested in employment, or just checking the place out. You know, we've been serving the developmentally disabled since 1955. Coolest job I ever had. Anyhow, back to the music. That was, of course, Staying Alive. The Bee Gees, not from the Saturday Night Live album. The movie was actually pretty good. I have to say, I enjoyed it thoroughly. It's dated. But the music is timeless. All music is timeless. Okay, let's get back to music and have some fun. And I'll make snarky remarks about politics later on. Oh, me? No, I'm not really snarky. It's informed. Well, whatever. Back to the music.

gentlemen, this is the show. I got a call from my broker. The broker informed me I'm broke.

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We stream live into the known universe at knyo.org. Ah, yes. Another beautiful day. Beautiful Fort Bragg. And the clouds are lifting. You see the sun. Oh, it's nice to have the sun on my day off. It's really interesting week. And let's see, we have the Donald coming unwound. And his keepers are those who support him going, oh, no, no, no. Look over here. That's not, it's, you know, the old magician trick. They have you look in one direction and they pull something out of the hat that wasn't there before that couldn't possibly fit in the hat. But, you know, it's the magic of the Republican Party. And I have a theory. I think that Mr. Trump is going to ruin the Republican Party as we know it. And I would like to explain right now that the views and opinions expressed in this show are those of the speaker of Thronely, not necessarily those of KNYO, its board staff, or underwriters. Just little old me making comments. I'm not trying to be snarky. I'm just trying to point out right now that Donald Trump is coming unwound. He wasn't wound too tightly to begin with, but he's on his way out mentally. Again, my opinion, but it's really sad to watch in a lot of ways. I feel sorry for him. Because he's forever trying to live up to Daddy. And Daddy's long gone. Oh, look at me, I'm the president of the powerful nation. I'm going to war with this other country, a country that hasn't done anything to us. But now, you know, they did close the Straits of Hormuz. The oil is flowing through it again, but, you know, on tankers. But it didn't have to happen. And a lot of innocent Iranian people, women and children, didn't have to die. I mean, and a lot of Americans are being harmed on American bases over there. It's just flat out wrong. It can't be justified in my mind, at least. So let us all, I hope, come together and look for a different way. You know, this nonsense of wars and domination, that's been going on for centuries, man. That's not cool. What has it done? Left a lot of people killed or seriously injured, their lives ruined. And for what? Some half-you-know-what dictator who thinks he knows more than anyone else. Did not Donald Trump come to power in this election say that he was going to be a dictator? Well, he's a dictator, okay, with emphasis on the first syllable of that word. But, and it's just, what can I say? He's a sorry soul who should never, ever have been entrusted with the kind of power he has. The power of the presidency, the American presidency particularly, is awesome. It could end all life on the planet. That's how powerful it is. And we've got to get away from that. We really do. And,
I'll let you mull over my comments. I may strike a chord with you, or you may think that I'm full of it, and that's okay. That's what a republic, a democratic republic, means, that you can disagree with each other, but you don't have to hurt one another. Okay? We all have our own ideas. And, I mean, I've been around the block many times with different, you know. I was, I worked retailing for most of my adult life. I managed, you know, right now I'm working, like I said, for parents and friends. And I was a reserve police officer for almost 8 years. So I know it from both sides. You know, I know the police officer mentality, and Fort Bragg is blessed with a fine police department. It has its problems, but every department does. Our public service here is very good in so many ways. But and I would really like to have on, I think one time I had the chief of police on, the former chief of police. If I could get him, as chief, to come on, I would. It would be interesting to talk about what's happening with the department, why, you know. But that's for another time. And let's get back to the music. And enough of my blathering.

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I am the Red Menace, a.k.a. John Fletcher. 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

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This is Left Coast Radio. I am the Red Menace here to menace you for a little while longer. I know you're going, oh no. But yes, I'm here. Actually, you'll like it, I hope. All right. Let's listen to some Baroque masterpieces. What shall we play? How about a Bach? Johann Sebastian Bach. I think it's... I can read this one, right? It's... You know. There we go. Let's give it a try.

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This has been Left Coast Radio. I am the Red Menace, a.k.a. John Fletcher, a.k.a. a lot of other uncomplimentary things, but we won't talk about those right now. And, what can I say? It's been fun being here, and I will be back next week. Let's do this with Going Out. Some Bob Dylan. And I've always been a bit of a Dylan fan. A lot of people think he's a better songwriter than singer. I think that his voice is appropriate for what he sings, what he writes. So thank you all for listening, both of you. And I will be back next week. And I hope everyone has a good week. I hope there's no more nonsense out of Washington, and that we end this foolish, very, very foolish war that's killing people for no good reason. And breaks my heart. So be kind to each other. Try to give everybody a little leeway, and I'm not cursing and growling at people who cut me off, and that's just, they're having a bad day. I don't know what's going on in their lives. They don't know what's going on in my life, so I just leave it there, okay? Just some advice. You don't have to take it, but anyhow, back next week. And thank you all. And again, thanks to Parents and Friends Incorporated for underwriting this show. They can be reached at 707-964-4940. And it's a great organization, and check them out. Anyhow, talk to y'all later. Tuskegee, and all those people who are listening on the internet, thank you. It's fun being here. Bye.

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of the track. He's alone with the flag in his hand. He heard a train pass by years ago. He's waiting on the Jubilee train.

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11: 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Welcome to another edition of Tubby Tunes Radio Show. I'm your host, Long John, and I'll be to blame here for the next 2 hours. I'm going to have some songs here, some of which are normal, some of which are abnormal. It's up to you to figure out which ones are which. And by the way, I should warn you, some of the following songs contain banjos. So stick around. We're going to have a bunch of good fun here on the radio. Well, hi there. Welcome to another edition of Tubby Tunes Radio Show. Glad to have you with us. We're going to have a bunch of fun here today because I've got some songs that, well, maybe you've not heard before, or at least maybe you've not heard in quite some time. So buckle up, folks. We're going to have some fun here today.

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0: That's Reese Witherspoon here on Toby Tunes Radio Show with the Jukebox Blues. We start things off with a back-to-back with the Milk Cow Blues. We started off with a band called the We Five. They had a hit a long time ago called You Were On My Mind. After that, we had another version of Milk Cow Blues. That was by the Birmingham Serenaders. After that, we had Vince Giordano in there with the Sugarfoot Stomp. I like that. It's a very nice, bouncy instrumental. We also slipped in some Chris Smither doing a Chuck Berry tune, Maybelline. I thought you'd recognize that. We also had Sunjay in there, Built for Comfort. Yep. Then finally, the Jukebox Blues by Reese Witherspoon.
1: Finally, it's here for you guys who wouldn't take second best when it comes to close shaves. Track 24, the new razor that's laboratory tested to give you absolutely the closest shave of your life. 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Track 24, each blade set at a slightly deeper angle to get down to the nitty-gritty. Beards don't have a prayer with Track 24. Shaves so close it actually removes a thin layer of outer skin painlessly as it slashes through the toughest beard. Get Track 24 now and discover what a close shave is. Track 24. 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

0: That's Rock LaRue and his three pals here on WTN's radio show doing the Rockabilly Yodel. I like that. That's a fun song. We'll start things off with Corey Hannon and friends. He's from Mendocino County. If You're a Viper. After that, we have Peter Rowe, a rather rare live version of Panama Red. Nice long version, too, by the way. We also slipped in some good old persons in there with the Traveling Blues. Then finally, the Rockabilly Yodel by Rock LaRue and his three pals right here on WTunes Radio Show.
1: It's here for the first time ever, the acclaimed Riverdance. 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Whoa! Call 911.
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0: Well, I do like to play rare songs, maybe songs you've not heard before, or maybe have not heard in quite some time. Well, next up, I've got the Cheap Suit Serenaders.

0: That's the Lost Gonzo Band here on Tubby Tunes Radio Show with the Dead Armadillo. We start things off with a rather rare live recording of the Cheap Suit Serenaders with the Suits Blues. We also had Southern Avenue in there with Don't Give Up. Yep, that was their message. We also had some Hoyt Axton in there with the Wild Bull Rider. Kind of along that same thing, we had Jim Silvers. You gotta let all the girls know you're a cowboy. Well, you know, I think they're going to find out one way or the other. You don't have to say a thing. Then we had the Lost Gonzo Band in there with the Dead Armadillo right here on Tubby Tunes Radio Show.
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1: 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It's James Brown's Phonics. 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James Brown's Phonics. Call 1-800. That's 1-800.
0: Right now, we're listening to Outro Slide. That's by Roy Rogers the Bluesman, not Roy Rogers the Cowboy. Well, stick around. This is only the first hour of Tubby Tunes Radio Show. We have another hour coming up in just a few moments.

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2: The Midwest is discovered between the East and West Coasts. It's the Onion Radio News. I'm Doyle Redland. Having flown between New York and L.A. on business several times, experts long suspected the existence of the mythical Midwest. Today, that theory was confirmed by a team of explorers led by New Yorker Dick Zachary.
3: This land shall be called the Midwest, and its primitive inhabitants shall be known as Midwesterners.
2: The Midwestern natives were friendly toward the strange explorers, offering the local delicacy, hot dish. Doyle Redland for the Onion Radio News.
0: Well, let's get this second hour of Tubby Tunes Radio Show going with some Rodney Crowell.